0: must read, leading to action and protest, end quote. With us today to discuss his book, which weaves together past, present, and future, is Palestinian author, historian, and academic, Ramzi Baroud. Dr. Ramzi Baroud is the editor of the Palestine Chronicle. His body of work focuses on Palestinian history, liberation, and people's history. His academic contributions extend beyond his extensive research and numerous books to many journal contributions and lectures at leading universities around the world. It is always an honor to welcome Ramzi Baroud back to Middle East in Focus.
1: Thank you very much for having me. Pleasure.
0: Well, it is our honor to have you here with us, Ramzi. I think what Omar Zaza, how he put it, was perfect when he said about your book, Before the Flood, that you aspire, quote, to do nothing less than to tell the story of Palestine on Palestine's own terms, end quote. So I wonder if you could tell us about this project, like how long you thought about telling the story about your family's experience, spent researching it to uncover these very beautiful, painful, and often heartbreaking family stories, which are also the story of Palestine and the story of Gaza.
1: Absolutely. So I think this is, and I'm being quite honest here when I say this was more of a, started as a form of coping. It was a coping mechanism throughout the genocide. You can imagine as journalists, we were just working around the clock. And we were trying to get as much of the truth on the genocide in Gaza, especially in the beginning when there were like months of confusion regarding what was going on. The media was still fixated on what happened October 7. They were still portraying Israel as a victim, and people were not fully aware of the picture that was evolving in Gaza itself. So we were consumed in every possible way trying to convey that story. But while you are sitting there and trying to get that story, as horrifying as the story was, there you just feel like you are being hit from all directions at the same time. Every few days, there's a piece of news that one of your relatives was killed. That culminated in the October 2024 to the assassination of my sister, who was a doctor in Khan Yunis in southern Gaza. I stopped keeping a tally of how many family members were killed after the number 110. Many of them were killed after that as well. So it really started as a coping mechanism. It was just heartbreaking to feel that the character, the story, the narrative, the context, the history, anybody who can potentially carry on with the legacy was killed. In some of the instances, entire families were just demolished or pulverized along with their own homes. So it started as my way of trying to keep record of these names and these numbers, but evolved into something else. And this is how this kind of fits into my larger take on history. I was born and raised in Gaza. My family comes from, not just from a refugee camp in Gaza itself, but they come from a village called Beit Daras that was populated by fallahin, Palestinian peasants, which is really pretty much the majority of Palestine at the time. We are all kind of, in a way, descendant of fallahin, of peasants, and we hold that designation with so much pride. It's not socially degrading to be a fallahin. To the contrary, it's a form of honor, because these are the people who have shouldered the responsibility of the resistance and the Samud steadfastness for decades. That family ended up in a refugee camp in Gaza, along with nearly 200,000 Palestinians at the time, in the Strip, as part of nearly 800,000 Palestinian refugees who were scattered all across the Middle East and the rest of the world. The way that their story has historically been told was not accurate. And I'm not putting any expectations on the Zionist narrative, because that would be silly, because the Zionist narrative has been dedicated to the very erasure of the Palestinian. So why should they care about telling the story of the fallahin and the refugees and the massacres? I don't even put expectations on Western academia that also sidelined or marginalized or obscured the Palestinian story altogether. But the responsibility, I think, largely falls on those who see themselves as part of the Palestinian collective.
0: I definitely want to talk more about the people that were driven to Gaza and the village that your family came from, but I wonder if we can start by you talking about your beautiful and very accomplished sister, Soma, and the beautiful men, women, and children on the cover of the book, and also the title of the book.
1: And the title of the book. So my sister Suma was the only female in the family. We are a family of eight, five boys, and one girl, and my parents. Aside from my brother Anwar, another one who died as a child in a refugee camp in Gaza at the age of two due to the lack of medication at the UNRWA clinic. I spoke about him at length in my book. My father was a freedom fighter, which was dedicated more to my side of the family. My sister Suma was not just an ordinary doctor. She was a doctor in a place that, at the time when she became a doctor, lacked female doctors greatly. And that, in a conservative agrarian society, it was a big deal to have a female doctor. Not only did she contribute to her community in terms of the actual work, but she empowered so many other females who themselves became doctors or nurses or medical workers and were actively contributing to trying to alleviate the pain and suffering of the Palestinian people during the Gaza genocide. Her absence meant that this entire community that she built, in Khan Yunis in particular, kind of lost a leader. And it was devastating for all of them, especially that she was, this kind of figure that is, you would, just to put it in more cliched terms, more like, larger than life sort. Very enthusiastic, very intellectual, a great reader, involved in community building, in medicine, but also in leadership, in organization, in mobilization. So her job was no longer about just being a doctor saving lives, but about something much bigger. For us, after the tragic passing of my mother during the Second Intifada, Suma kind of stepped up and she became kind of the mother of the family in a sense. And when we all, under various circumstances, were forced to leave Gaza, she is the one who stayed. And by her staying, kind of kept the family together, kept the or kept the our roots as the last of the siblings who not only stayed, but she married a great man, a professor of law at the University of Azhar, who was also assassinated a few months before her assassination. And she had children who got married and so forth. So she was building a community of her own, and she was kind of replacing or replenishing our absence under circumstances that went beyond our control. So her death was a tragedy in every possible sense, as the death of every Palestinian. But the gap that she left behind, that absence, I don't think it will ever be replaced.
0: I understand. And you want to say a few words about the gorgeous photos of family members on the cover of the book?
1: Right. So these are all people who have been assassinated or killed. Some of them assassinated because of their various roles, and others have been killed deliberately. There is Ala and her son, Zain means beautiful, and he is a beautiful boy. They were killed along with the husband. His picture is not there. This is all that we could fit in the cover, as you can imagine. I can't get 110 people there. But these are like kind of the main characters of the book. It started with only three photos when we were talking about the cover in the very beginning, but we kept adding photos as more people were being killed throughout the genocide. Some of the people, like Nasser, for example, he would be the second from the left, from the top left. Nasser was actually a storyteller. I mean, he started helping me with the story, talking about memories, what happened. Many of these memories I was too young to remember, and I needed him to clarify, to give me dates. Then he becomes the story himself. Later on, he was killed by the Israeli army when he, if you remember the flower massacres, he was standing there to both of his sons were killed, and they left him with a number of grandchildren,
0: Do you want to just describe briefly the flower massacres for anyone who might not remember?
1: absolutely. So the flower massacre started when what Israel was trying to do in northern Gaza is to ensure that there is no sense of stability. So they would attack hospitals like Al-Mamadani Hospital, the Baptist Hospital, Shifa Hospital, and other hospitals. But any place where Palestinians will gather and have a sense of community was attacked to push people further south. And from the south, they were hoping to ethnically cleanse them into Gaza. So when the UN and other entities managed to get food to northern Gaza somehow, people were desperate. So they were rushing there in very large number, in their thousands. Nasser was one of them. And whenever that happened, the Israeli army would actually bomb the people who were waiting for the food. And his story is particularly tragic, the method of his death and the fact that he was still holding on the loaf of bread even when he was dead at the hospital later on. And I speak about this later on in the book. So each one of them is not just a story, but a representation of a much larger story.
0: And do you want to talk about the title of the book?
1: Well, before the flood, the what happened on October 7 is referred to as Al-Aqsa flood. And this has been kind of the fixation of the media, what happened on October 7. So this is my way of saying, sure, let's talk about Al-Aqsa flood, but let's talk a little bit about what happened before Al-Aqsa flood. Let's talk about the context. And in a surprise move, I take the reader not to the election of Hamas or the siege or no. I take them three, four generations of Palestinians. I take them 100 years back in history to when this whole thing started. And that's kind of the code behind the title.
0: It's always unnerving to read a quote or hear somebody say something like Palestine's not a nation or there's no such thing as Palestinian people, it's invented. To that point, you take us back 100 years. And I wonder if you can tell us some of the history of the town that your family came from before the Nakba. The village of Beit Daras.
1: Well, Beit Daras is extremely special to me. It's the center of my universe. I locate myself geographically based on Beit Daras. I'm a refugee from Gaza. I love Gaza. I love everything about Gaza and the people of Gaza. But like most Gazans, we don't come from Gaza itself. We're all refugees, or at least 80% of us are refugees from mostly the countryside of southern Palestine. And Beit Daras was one of these villages. But the village for me is very special, not symbolically, but in a real sense. Even though it has been destroyed by the Zionist gangs and militias, in 1948, we remember Beit Daras for several reasons. Number one, Beit Daras fought. It fought. It fought three battles, and they were not trained fighters, they were fallahin. They were villagers who were just trying to defend their families. The third battle culminated in the what we call the massacre of Beit Daras, where hundreds of people, mostly children and women, were killed by Zionist militias at the time. The other thing that's so special about Beit Daras is that its history, at least the written history of Beit Daras, dates back to the Mamluk era. We're talking about hundreds of years here in history. And it had a post office, it had a little kind of a motel of some kind for passengers who were traveling through that Mamluk stage, and later during the Ottoman Empire and later during the British era. No one destroyed Beit Daras though, until the Zionists came. They erased Beit Daras off the map. There are, just to be academically honest here, there are two pillars, two concrete pillars remaining of Beit Daras right now that we can verify, and they are of the old mosque of Beit Daras. And that mosque was very special to my grandfather because he was very spiritual. And as a young man, he would go there and he would try to memorize the Quran under the walls of that mosque. So when I discovered that part of the mosque was still standing, for me, I don't think my grandfather ever knew that. Thanks to PalestineRemembered.com made that discovery. I think it would have meant a lot to him, and it means a lot to me as well. But as I said, Beit Daras is not just about walls and debris and even land. It's about the people of Beit Daras, who are thousands of them now. Some of them are involved in every facet of Palestinian life, from academia to medicine to freedom fighting and to intellect and so forth and so on.
0: This is Middle East in Focus. I'm Esti Chandler. Very happy to be joined today by the editor of the Palestine Chronicle, Dr. Ramzi Baroud, discussing his most recent book, Before the Flood. Author of Against the Loveless World, Susan Abulhawa, writes about Ramzi Baroud's new book, quote, Before the Flood is a heart-wrenching and searingly personal chronicle of homeland and people. More than a family memoir, it speaks to the soul of Palestine across generations. It dismantles Zionism's colonial fairy tales and lays bare the moral core of our resistance, born as it is, of profound love for our ancestors and the sacred dignity of home. A moving testament to the power of memory and life's stubborn impulse for freedom. End quote. Ramzi, to help people understand the beginnings of this historic catastrophe, I wonder if you can talk about the white paper that is issued in 1939 and what changed both diplomatically and on the ground between that paper being issued and the 1947 UN Resolution 181 calling for the division of the territory of Palestine.
1: Right. So, you know, I usually struggle when I try to write timelines of Palestinian history. I struggle because I wasn't really happy the first time I wrote my first book. My publisher said, okay, Ramzi, so you need a timeline starting with, he gave me the choice between the Balfour Declaration of 1917 or the first Zionist conference in Basel, Switzerland, in the late 19th century. And I wasn't happy with any of them because I made the argument that Zionism did not put us on a map. Balfour Declaration, you know, with few words, you know, kind of granting our land to the Zionists was not the inception of the Palestinian project. We have existed for thousands of years prior to that, and therefore, it's the way we define ourselves that should matter. And in fact, this is kind of really the very essence of everything I have done since then, trying to relocate the entirety of the Palestinian history. So the way it is seen from a political point of view is that it was the Balfour Declaration where Britain, for various geostrategic reasons, have decided to build, you know, or to establish a country for European Jewish communities with the help of the Zionists, and that kind of resolves what they used to call the Jewish question, of course, at the expense of Palestinians. But essentially, it's a colonial project. It's a not just colonial project, but a European colonial project, and it cannot and should not be seen as part of it. So everything that has happened since then, until the British have kind of handed the mantle of Palestine to the Americans, has always been consistent with this idea that the British were there and they were keen on establishing a Jewish state in Palestine. And it's not going to be in any way fair to the original indigenous population of the Palestinians. And they made that very clear. Everything that has happened since then was largely political spectacle, including the white paper, including everything else. They were just trying to control the population, the rebelling masses, particularly because of what has taken place in 1936, which is one of the most inspiring rebellions or uprisings in human history, considering how uneducated or illiterate Palestinian population were at the time, but yet somehow they all rose in unison, and they challenged British colonialism and Zionist immigration or to Palestine
0: Can you
1: at the
0: talk a
1: time.
0: bit more about what happened in 1936 so people can understand it?
1: Absolutely. So in 1936, there was, and this is something that I discuss at length in the book. In fact, this is kind of more or less the start of the narrative of before the flood. When Palestinians realized that there is something sinister is being built here. Not only there's a state that is being built on top of historic Palestine without the consultation of the original and indigenous people of the land, but this project also aims at ethnically cleansing the Palestinians. And they have began seeing that process of ethnic cleansing, you know, where land was being purchased by Arab feudalists who were based somewhere else. Palestinian peasants are being kicked off their land. Palestinian workers are being kicked off from their, the companies for which they worked, especially in Haifa, Yaffa, and other parts of coastal cities. So clearly something horrific was taking place. And Palestinians, both in the countryside and in the urban centers, have launched, under the auspices of, I think, about 10 Palestinian political parties at the time, they launched the Palestinian uprising, or the Palestinian strike. It lasted for 6 months continually, which was incredible. I mean, there was no internet at the time. Nobody communicated using modern means. How did they actually maintain this solid presence? And to the point that the British deployed the military, they killed wounded, they did everything in their power in order for them to suppress the Palestinians. They couldn't. But what instead happened is that the uprising, that was civil disobedience, kind of a sort of strike, turned into something else. It turned into a rebellion that's, lasted from 1936 all the way till 1939. It is within that context that the white paper came out to kind of pacify the rebellion. And sadly, they managed to buy some of those in the political circle to actually believe that maybe the British are finally well-intentioned and maybe they will look in, with kindness on the aspirations, the political aspirations of the Palestinian people, which really was not the case at all. But for me, this was, if we are going to talk about modern Palestinian history, that was the inception of the Palestinian experience. The rebellions and the uprisings of the 1920s and 30s leading all the way to the Nakba.
0: Right. And then, of course, by 1947, as you say, the truth of the project, the colonial project, is revealed with the calling for the division of territory of historic Palestine. We know that cultures shift and often due to populations, moving, being driven off their land, out of their properties, even to this day. Would you describe for us some of the ways that the lives of Palestinians, including the lives of people in your family, were changed by the Nakba when they were driven from their towns and villages, their rural towns and villages, southward towards the sea and into what we now know of as the Gaza Strip, which only then comes into existence, and perhaps even how it is forever altered again due to the events of the last 2.5 years?
1: Excellent question. In fact, I would say even the word change might not be even strong enough. It was more like a rupture. Things have fundamentally been altered: identities, relationships, geography, everything. My grandfather, in particular, I'm not gonna lie to you and tell you that we had such massive land in Palestine that extended from the river to, no, absolutely not. We were poor. We were very poor, and in fact, and I will elaborate on this question, but just to mention that when I was talking earlier about how sometimes the history of Palestine is being presented as if, kind of almost from an elitist point of view, that as if we are trying to humanize ourselves, that we had massive structures and theaters, and we did have all of these things, and we had urban centers, and we had singers, and we had newspapers, and we had political parties. But I don't think this should be kind of the way that we access this discussion, because we also had a mass, like m a majority of poor Palestinians, fallahin, like my grandparents. And I think their story deserves to be told, not only for the sake of intellectual honesty, but because they are the ones generating everything you see around you right now. Right, so no, my dad did not have a massive library, and and my grandfather was not a diplomat. In fact, we were kind of perceived to be somewhat of a middle class because we had a donkey, right? And not so many people had donkeys at the time, and the donkeys became very, very useful during the Nakba because people had to travel long distances, sometimes going in circles. I mean, my family left Beit Daras to Hamame to Batani to Zarnuqa, back to Hamami, and back and forth. And a lot of people went through the same journey. Others tried to escape via the sea. Many boats capsized. Many people died because they are trying to cram themselves into tiny little fishing boats, and so forth. So imagine being my grandfather, who built a small life for himself, got married, had a son, two. A third was, newborn, 6 months old, bought a donkey, and finally had a small piece of land of his own, had a relatively successful basket weaving business in Beit Daras, and things were looking up, and suddenly he's penniless, had nothing, and just sitting there in a refugee camp. If it's not for the Quakers who came to the rescue before UNRWA was not established until a couple of years later.
0: I would love to come back to that story.
1: Absolutely. So, they provided some rations, some foods. They set up a few tents for schools, and that sort of thing. But my grandfather and my grandmother, Zainab, very powerful character, Zainab, and I spoke about her at length in my previous book. I mean, they were just really on a mission to barely survive. So they basically hired themselves as cheap laborers to some of the landowners in Gaza, only to kind of be given a piece of bread at the end of the day. It was utter and total humiliation. My grandfather became depressed, severely depressed. And this is kind of more clarified by my uncle, who passed away recently, when he told me that my grandfather never really recovered from the Nakba in a way that he kind of couldn't really put himself back together. He used to sit for the longest time with a radio transistor, listening to the radio, hoping that he would hear something on the radio where, the announcer of the Arab voice of Cairo would say, "Oh, refugees of Beit Daras, go back home." I had a very simple idea of politics. He didn't know what Hitler, who Hitler was, the war, the Holocaust. He had no conception of any of these things. Very simple man, very religious man, and very beautiful man in every possible way. So finally, suddenly he is in the epicenter of one of the most complex historical events in recent memory. So he just wanted to survive, and somehow, under these circumstances, managed to educate virtually all of his kids. Somehow they all went to universities. I can't even explain that from a financial or an economic point of view, but they all did, and they achieved a great deal of things. Some of them acquired PhDs, became professors at universities. But again, this is not a unique story to my family. I mean, this is, this is the life of most Palestinians, really, where they basically replaced land and the prestige and the honor and the stability associated with land with education. And that continues to be the legacy of that early generation of Palestinians up to this day.
0: That's right. Do you want to talk about UNRWA, the United Nations Work and Relief Agency that has played an enormous role in the lives of Palestinians, especially those in Gaza? And I wonder if you can talk a bit about it, including the recent Israeli government assault on UNRWA, but starting with, as you alluded to, the story of American Friends Service Committee, or AFSC, whose work predated UNRWA in Gaza.
1: For that generation of refugees, the word Quakers, we call it in Arabic, is particularly interesting. I mean, they all know what the Quakers were and the kind of work they did. It was a very small operation. I mean, we have to be honest about it, but in many ways it was essential. Some of the things they used to provide, flour, sugar, just basics for survival, but people were desperate for clothes and Quakers couldn't give clothes. So they would actually go and kind of take the sacks of flowers after they use the flowers and they turn them into clothes. You can imagine how uncomfortable it is to be wearing a sack of flour as a shirt. But that's all kind of a running joke that they had back then. I remember so many times talking about it with my dad because he still had the Quakers logo. And in Arabic, it wrote, "Laysa lil bay' wala al mubadala," not for sale or exchange. And kids will be wearing underwears or pants that says not for sales or exchange. So that's, as I said, it's been a long-running joke in the family. After Quakers, they needed something more, kind of foundational and permanent. And sadly, that has its own reasons from a political point of view. Initially, they thought that this is going to be a temporary process. So we are talking about temporary shelters, temporary aid, temporary procedures. But the temporary became permanent. So when UNRWA actually came, people were not exactly happy about it from a political point of view. If you look at the political discourse, not the humanitarian language, but the political discourse of great Palestinian intellectuals like the kind of the early, mostly the communist leftist intellectuals of Gaza at the time. They felt that there is a plot, there is a conspiracy here to make the refugee experience a permanent one. And my father himself later on was involved in protesting against the building of permanent homes for
0: Right.
1: Palestinians because they felt like permanent homes means we will no, never go back to Beit Daras. And sadly, they were not wrong. But here is the twist. With time, UNRWA became affiliated with refugees. Yes, UNRWA is not a political institution. Yes, UNRWA does not provide a political discourse per se. Yes, UNRWA does not even advocate for the right of return of Palestinian refugees. But even then, the pro-Israel various organizations, government, including the US, of course, or led by the US, saw UNRWA as a danger. Because as long as you have an UNRWA feeding center, an UNRWA school, an UNRWA clinic, an UNRWA event of any kind, even children getting together during summer camps in Gaza and singing and dancing and kicking football, you are going to have a community. And that community defines itself as refugee. And as long as you do that, then we are going to talk about the refugees. So unintentionally, UNRWA became the only actual representation from a legal point of view that makes the Palestinian refugee hold on his right as a refugee. And I think that in itself is very critical. So I'm not going to oversimplify this and say, yes, Palestinians love UNRWA and wanted it to continue until the end of time. No, we would love not to have UNRWA so we can actually be allowed to go back home. And that we feel a sense of permanency in our life. And we stop carrying that ID card, like the one I have, that says Ramzi Baroud is a refugee. But that cannot happen just according to the way that Jared Kushner wants it to happen, where he tried to pay billions of dollars to King Abdullah of Jordan and say, hey, why don't you give citizenship to the refugees, shut down UNRWA, and we stop talking about the subject? So suddenly, UNRWA becomes the raison d'être of Palestinian refugees. It becomes the most important identity that we have at the moment. I hope that I conveyed that complexity, of why UNRWA is important, even though it might have not, started as something that Palestinians have welcomed. So now there is an actual war on UNRWA. They declared it illegal. They shut down much of its operations in various parts, including East Jerusalem. Ben-Gvir himself, the extremist national security minister, was in Jerusalem to oversee the demolishing of UNRWA structures in the city. There's an actual onslaught against UNRWA, not because of UNRWA itself, but because of what it represents.
0: Right. And what's important, and about it today, in addition to all those things, is that that was means that the infrastructure for food and education and healthcare, they had built out that infrastructure, which now, of course, Israel has also, through their actions, we can see, been.
1: And keep in mind, Esti, sorry to interrupt you, that UNRWA is also one of the two largest employers in Palestine. One is the Palestinian Authority that is functioning under Israeli auspices, and the other is UNRWA, which is independent. And that provides work for tens of thousands of Palestinians who have their families and an entire economic and social ecosystem that is also dependent on it.
0: Right, and it's those people that ran the educational system and food and housing, and so many things, and so it was destroying that infrastructure, that human infrastructure. This is Middle East in Focus. I'm Esti Chandler in conversation with writer, historian, and academic Dr. Ramzi Baroud, discussing his most recent book, Before the Flood, a Family Memoir. Omar Zaza, author of Terms of Servitude, calls Before the Flood, quote, a poetic genealogy of resistance that transmutes personal loss into communal edification. Before the Flood is a masterpiece of Palestinian revolutionary literature, end quote. Ramzi, something that lives with me as a Jewish person. Like others, I endlessly try to make sense of the world around us. Is the irony of the UN adoption of the Declaration of Human Rights in 1948? I wonder if you can talk about that from the Palestinian perspective.
1: Right. So, we Palestinians have a very contentious relationship with international law. It's not a relationship of trust, and it's a relationship that has maybe started with trust or at least with hope. But you kind of do the same thing over the course of what now, nearly 80 years, and the international law has failed us in every possible way. We would be crazy to actually hold any hope on international law, including the Declaration of Human Rights. I mean, all of this seems to only apply to wherever those in actual executive power at the United Nations, within the Security Council, those with the veto power, are actually designating to be worthy humans versus those who are not worthy humans. We Palestinians, unfortunately, kind of fell out of the category of the worthy humans, whose international law unfortunately did not apply. And this is, I think, part of the dehumanization of the Palestinian. I don't like the term humanization and dehumanization, by the way, because my people are humans, whether there's a racist view that doesn't see them as such or not, and I don't think we are responsible to actually try to cater to that kind of racism. But at the same time, yes, there has been a campaign of dehumanizing the Palestinian in every possible way. And when you dehumanize the Palestinian, he doesn't exist. You erase him. Nothing applies to him. No international law matters. No humanitarian law matters. He just does not exist. And just look at the way American media, mainstream media, US officials, they continue to speak about the victims of October 7 on the side of the Israelis. And yet, the fact that you have a large portion of the Palestinian population has been erased systematically by the Israeli government with the direct aid and help virtually of every Western government and nearly 60 other governments that ha somehow helped Israel sustain its genocide in Gaza. And yet somehow those people do not factor in any, at least not in any meaningful political way. Even now, when they try to create all these new political paradigms, the Board of Peace and the Trump plan for Gaza and so forth and so on, there are still ways of trying to achieve for Israel what it has failed to achieve during the genocide. Where is international law from this? Where is international law from the genocide, from the apartheid, from the settlements? Where is the international law from the Sabra and Shatila massacres, the wars in Lebanon? Where is international law from any and all of that? So I would be kidding myself, and I would be cheating you and your listeners if I sit here and promote the idea that we Palestinians are just, so fixated on ensuring the respect of international law. We've been waiting for international law to be respected for 80 years. And this is why, again, we write, because we try to emphasize the agency of the Palestinian people. We are not passive victims waiting for someone to come and resolve our problems for us when America and the rest of the West discover that Palestinians are worthy humans. We take agency, we withstand, we practice our sumud, assert ourselves, we remain, we fight, we do everything in our power to achieve the long denied freedom.
0: Yeah, and I think for many, as we see from the polls, young Jews and Jews like myself, we look at that document that was clearly written as a result of a genocide against Jews, but it's issued in 1948 and completely continues to ignore the genocide that begins or actually began the year before that.
1: Absolutely. I mean, these contradictions, Asti, I mean, exist in everything we do. I mean, imagine going to war supposedly to save the women of such and such country, and in the process killing, the first day of the war on Iran, they kill over 160 female students, poor children sitting, memorizing their textbooks and just dressed up in their uniforms and with their, color-coded, school bags. You murder them with such brutality, with zero accountability. You don't even take responsibility for it, yet you still maintain the same line that you are doing this to free the Iranian people. This is the story of Palestine, Iran, Lebanon, pretty much everywhere American imperialism and colonialism has functioned and operated, and adjoining every Israeli war that has been launched on the Palestinians and the Arabs.
0: It's true. And I think many of us have seen photographs from the Nakba, as you describe, these people fleeing, and we imagine what it might have been like. But for me, those imaginations are so expanded when I'm reading the stories in your book that bring those black and white photos into full color and illuminate the events of the Nakba, just like the videos of the genocide do today. And neither of those events, it's clear to me, were and are just about cleaving people from their homes, from their towns and villages. Can you talk about those events? And are they, in fact, part of a singular catastrophe of humanity?
1: The events, meaning the Nakba or
0: Meaning the Nakba and the current genocide that continues.
1: I don't want to bore your listeners with this. I know that many of them already know a lot more, maybe, than me about the academic component of this. So I don't want to talk academia, but I just want to introduce a single term: microhistory. Microhistory is a form of people's history. It allows us, you look at the Nakba and you see long lines of people stretching as far as you can see. You look at people in Gaza kind of being pushed from the north of Gaza to the south during the ongoing genocide, or trying to go home to the north after, during a ceasefire. And you see a large mass of people, faces that just ashen, tired, exhausted, hopeful. I don't know. But if microhistory, it's just you zoom on a single individual there. And you say, I need to know who this person is, where he comes from, whose family is, what does he have children? What did he lose? Or why is he going back anyway? Shouldn't he be trying to escape to Egypt instead of trying to go back to a complete? What compels him to withstand, to resist, to hope, to smile? Why are they singing, or reciting the poetry of Mahmoud Darwish as they go back? That doesn't seem to make a lot of sense from a political point of view. Anyone else would have ran away by now, would have been despairing, would have been wailing, but they're not. And that's what microhistory does. It takes that individual and says, I'm going to tell you the story of this entire mass around him. By understanding his story as part and parcel of the collective, you will understand everything. So, no, It is not a singular event in history. It's a continuation of an ongoing event that has started a century ago.

0: history is absolutely critical. I'm not a storyteller. Actually, I get tired of hearing the sound of my own voice at a time. I'm being honest, but I know how critical it is to have a proper understanding. When someone comes to me, a reader comes to me and says, "Ramsey, I have been active with Palestine since this date. I've been doing this for 30 years. But when I read this book, I started seeing Palestine in a completed, in my view, mission accomplished." This is what I want to people to have a completely different view of Palestine through the Palestinian people themselves and through that micro history and the collective experience.
1: And I agree with you, and I believe these stories are the DNA of the history some of us have been fortunate enough to learn. And that's what is, it's fascinating how time and time again, what came to my mind is this is the story of Palestine. This is the story of Gaza. This is, it really is. You, and in spite of what you say, you're a beautiful storyteller.
0: Thank you.
1: One thing that we often hear about the siege of Gaza is that it was a reaction to Hamas being elected to run the government there. But in reading the stories in your book, it seems to me that it was much more likely that it was simply the next stages of the, what was clearly the Zionist plan of continued and increasing oppression as a means of depopulating Palestine of Palestinians by making life so difficult for them that they get up and leave.
0: Absolutely. There are two ways of looking at this, actually more, but I'm going to start with two different ways. Hamas was established late 1987. Prior to that, no Hamas. 1987, it's about 40 years since the Nakba, and a lot more if you bring Zionism and colonialism and the Balfour Declaration and all of that. What could one justify or explain what Israel has done to the Palestinians prior to that date? How do you explain the Nakba, the settlements, the massacres, Sabra and Shatila, Ain el Hilweh, Jenin? Everything has happened before that. Hamas wasn't there. So that's number one, is that you can't really create this kind of convenient discourse and you think you're gonna get away with it. In fact, most of those who fought in Gaza and armed struggle in Gaza is really historically armed struggle in Palestine is a small portion of the kind of resistance, the popular resistance that existed in Palestine throughout. It's not about few guys with guns. This is about a whole society that is engaged in one form of popular resistance or another. The second thing, what is happening in the West Bank right now? Why are they expanding settlements is in an incredible way? Why are they seizing Palestinian lands? Why are they chasing after Palestinian farmers? Why are they destroying orchards? Why are they building more walls? Why are they passing laws that will eventually end up to the annexation of the vast majority of the West Bank? What is happening in the West Bank? There is no Hamas there that's at least operating in any meaningful way to challenge the Israeli occupation. To the contrary, you actually have a Palestinian leadership that is accommodating the Israeli occupation. So it makes zero sense. And you know what? Let's go even beyond that. Here's the third reason. What is happening in Ain el Hilweh, in the refugee camps in South Lebanon that they keep bombing every other day, killing people left and right? Ain el Hilweh is not supposed to be even part of, whatever Israel you are, Netanyahu is envisaging. Why is he killing Palestinian refugees in Lebanon? So no, this is not about Hamas. It's not about the elections. It's not about any of this. This is about Israel. It's about Israel as a settler colonial society that can only function under this title. A settler colonial society, the moment it ceases to expand is the moment it loses its identity. This is what we need to deal with. This is what we need to confront. It's not about the lack of political solutions, one state, two states. No, it's about Zionism as a settler colonial project that is predicated on the ethnic cleansing and the erasure of the Palestinian people. I think we have to be very, very clear about this.
1: Right. And perhaps we should also talk about more recent history. As you say, people like Jared Kushner, who are trying to frame what you just said, the driving out of the Palestinian people from the land of Palestine in different ways by saying, oh, this country should just

0: make them citizens, and as opposed to Israel saying, go home, go back to your towns and villages. Most of that land is not been developed, and the remnants of those villages exist. So can you remind us of some of the major milestones in the history of America's contribution to the genocide and ethnic cleansing of Palestinians in this Trump-Biden era?
1: You know, I believe that the U.S. has not been a benefactor for Israel only, a supporter for Israel, blindly and conditionally. I think the U.S. has been a lot more than that. I think the U.S. has been part and parcel of the Israeli project. And why is this realization important? It's important because if we continue to think of the American government as an innocent player or as an outside player who is taking the side of Israel, you know, we will continue to kind of contribute to the illusion that it's just really the matter of changing American political mind about Palestine and Israel. This is structural. It's foundational. Now, the American people are a completely different business. Now, majority of Americans, for the first time in history, which I think this event has been overshadowed by the war in Iran, but since the first time in history, a poll in February 27 said that majority of Americans sympathize with Palestinians more than with Israel. This is great. Now we need to translate that into actual meaningful political pressure, keeping in mind that the U.S. government is directly involved in the subjugation of the Palestinian people. And I think the Trump administration in particular, starting with the first term of Trump became almost like a genie granting wishes. Every wish that Israel had, from moving the embassy from Tel Aviv to Jerusalem, from the annexation, from the settlements, from the Golan Heights, he granted all of these wishes, no questions asked. And he continues until now to go even beyond that, of trying to rearrange the entire region to ensure Israel's permanent dominance of the Middle East. This is beyond the usually dangerous American foreign policy into a whole different category of American complicity.
0: I do want to ask you one other question, which is, can you just talk briefly about the term Samud?
1: Absolutely. Samud is everything. In fact, I think, you know, I dare challenge the way that we understand it. We understand Samud as steadfastness, and it is. We understand it as a collective kind of tradition that we Palestinians have had, and has served as, I think, as the main platform of our popular resistance, and it is. But I think, especially during the genocide, it turned into something else, into something functional, something practical. It's no longer a concept or a sentiment. The fact that Israel has failed to ethnically cleanse Palestinians from Gaza is Samud, because they could have easily went and gathered around the Rafah border with Egypt in large mass numbers and begged the Egyptians to open. Maybe Sisi would have opened the border saying, listen, I'm just responding to the Palestinians' wish to leave. But they didn't. And that's because of their Samud. Whenever there is a ceasefire, they would immediately go back and try to rebuild their homes. That's Samud. All of this is Samud. That made Samud from this, you know, kind of concept of collective steadfastness into an actual, practical, and tangible tool that allowed the Palestinians to defeat one of the greatest designs since the Nakba until today, to completely write in the Palestinian cause and write the last chapter of Palestinian history.
0: Ramzi, I can't thank you enough for taking all this time with us to talk about this beautiful book. At the end of his introduction to Before the Flood, Ramzi Baroud writes, quote, Benny Morris, a devout Zionist himself, is right to observe that Palestinians look at everything from a broad, long-term perspective. We do, even if at times we are not aware of it. Perhaps this lack of constant awareness allows us to continue for generations on the long collective journey to defend our historical home and freedom. End quote. Once again, I want to thank our guest, Palestinian writer and academic Ramzi Baroud. His new book, Before the Flood, is published by Seven Seas Press, and the foreword is written by renowned Israeli historian Ilan Pappe. I'm Esti Chandler, thanking you for taking this hour to put the Middle East in focus.

0: 4 years and 10 months old, Maddie Mae is a beautiful Doberman Pinscher mix with a heart that just needs someone to give it a little time. She absolutely loves most people, although she can be a little timid around men at first. She enjoys the company of other large dogs and would make a wonderful adventure buddy, especially if your idea of a perfect day includes running on the beach with your best friend. Maddie Mae hasn't lived with children or cats, so those introductions are still an unknown. But what she does know is that she's ready for a fresh start and a family who will let her personality shine. She's spayed, up to date on vaccines, microchipped, and ready to go. 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
2: Here's your Curry Coast weather picture from KCIW LP and the National Weather Service. Tonight, partly cloudy with a low around 56, light north winds. Tomorrow, mostly sunny with a high near 61, mild winds out of the northwest. And then tomorrow night, expect a low around 57 under partly cloudy skies. The weekend is just getting started. 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I'm Pete Lutz.

0: Welcome. This is Dr. Michio Kaku, Professor of Theoretical Physics at the City College and the Graduate Center of the City University of New York, and this is Exploration. Every week on Exploration, we discuss the fascinating world of science and its impact on society. Well, today, we're going to talk about a controversial issue that many scientists don't want to talk about, and that is, what happens when scientists create evil? What happens when they collaborate with the Nazis to unleash incredible amounts of destruction, even though they themselves may have had good intentions and some of their work opened up whole new worlds to science? We're going to be talking about two individuals today that shaped the 20th century. The first is Wernher von Braun, the greatest rocket scientist of all time, the man who was responsible for putting men on the moon. However, he started off his career working for the Nazis, perfecting the V-2 rocket, the terror rocket which terrorized London during World War II. He was captured by the Allies and then worked for the United States, building the Apollo space program, which was successful in terms of opening up the world, the universe, for space travel. And in the second hour of Exploration, we're going to talk about a much darker side of working for the Nazis. We're going to talk about Fritz Haber, one of the greatest chemists of all time who also worked for the Nazis. However, much of his work was later used for chemical warfare, and it's ironic that the gases that he perfected, including zyklon gas, was eventually used to gas his own relatives. So in other words, here is the tragic case of a scientist, Fritz Haber, who opened up whole new areas of chemistry. In fact, he made modern fertilizer possible. Think about it. In the old days, nitrogen in the air could not be fixed into chemicals that could be used for fertilizer, even though bacteria can do this. He was able to perfect the process by which we can take nitrogen from the atmosphere and create fertilizer for it, and that in turn helped to create the Green Revolution. So on one hand, the German scientist Fritz Haber opened up the modern world of fertilizer, which created the Green Revolution, which greatly expanded the human population, and yet he also worked on poison gases for the Nazis, which were later used to gas his own relatives. So the theme of today's program is scientists who have to take responsibility for the achievements and also the dangers that they unleash on the world. So once again, our first special guest is Michael Neufeld. He's with the National Space and Air Museum of the Smithsonian Museum in Washington, D.C., and he's the author of the book Von Braun, A Dreamer of Space, Engineer of War. And in the second half of Exploration, we're going to bring on Daniel Charles, author of the book Mastermind, The Rise and Fall of Fritz Haber, the Nobel laureate who launched the age of chemical warfare. And now I'd like to introduce our special guest for today. We're very delighted to have with us Michael Neufeld. He's the chair of the Space History Division of the Smithsonian's National Air and Space Museum. And he's the author of an exciting book. It's a huge book. It's perhaps the definitive biography of one of the pioneers in the exploration of outer space, Wernher von Braun. If you are a baby boomer, you probably were mesmerized by the image of this handsome scientist pointing the way to the stars with Walt Disney, saying, "On to the moon." And of course, he was successful that in his lifetime, he saw his childhood dream come true when he was responsible, in part, for putting several men on the moon. So once again, our special guest is Michael J. Neufeld of the Smithsonian Museum. The book is titled Von Braun, Dreamer of Space, Engineer of War, and it's also a book that forces us to confront the fact that how do we deal with scientists who work closely with the Nazis? So why rocketry? Rockets were thought to be the stuff of science fiction and toys. Why did he seize on rocketry?
1: You know, it was right in the 1920s that the space movement took off for the first time and reached the general public. It was because of several theoreticians. One of them was Robert Goddard in the United States. Another was Konstantin Tsiolkovsky in Russia. And then in the German-speaking world, Hermann Oberth. And in 1925 or the beginning of 1926, he already enthused by astronomy got a hold of Oberth's rocket treatise, The Rocket in Interplanetary Space. And even though he couldn't understand it because it was all full of mathematical formulae, he was extremely excited about the idea that you could actually travel there.
0: Okay, now very soon he becomes head of the rocket program for the government. Exactly how was the transition done? Here we had this young kid getting interested in engineering and rocketry, and all of a sudden he becomes a pro. What happened?
1: Well, it's an interesting thing. Of course, it takes a number of years here, about 6 or 8 years from the time that he discovers Oberth. You know, he goes to boarding school. His math grades, which were terrible, become much better because all of a sudden he's motivated in math and science and becomes a kind of prodigy. He graduates early in 1930 from high school, goes into engineering school in Berlin. And at the same time, he was a member of the Early Rocket Society in Germany, and they built a rocket center in Berlin. And this so-called Raketenflugplatz, this rocket club in Berlin, was beginning to experiment with rockets after 1930. And in 1932, the Army, which had already been watching this, got interested again in the rocket as a weapon. The rocket, maybe the liquid fuel rocket that these clubs were developing might actually be useful for a long-range weapon.
0: Now, 1933 is the pivotal year where Hitler takes over, which changed everything. So how did von Braun deal with the Nazi regime?
1: Well, you know, von Braun at first almost, as he says, paid almost no attention to this change of power, except for the fact that his father lost his job, because in fact his father had been the Minister of Agriculture for the German Reich in the last two very right-wing cabinets before the Nazis came to power, and was out of a job on the day that Hitler became Chancellor. So the Nazis came to power, and they were very rapidly destroyed the Weimar democratic system and established a dictatorship. But he wasn't that interested in all that, and in any case, you know, pretty rapidly they began funding the army better and better, so more money came towards him and came towards this little rocket program. At that time, just a couple of people, including himself.
0: Okay, and then what happened in the 30s as more and more money came available, and which led to the development of the V-1 and the V-2 rockets?
1: Well, in the 1930s, more money was given to rearmament, and there were people in the Army, notably General Becker, who became the head of the Army Ordnance Department, who was extremely interested in the long-range weapon and the rocket, what we now call ballistic missile, was an exotic long-range possibility. And so he began putting more and more money into rocket development. That led in 1937 to the founding of a new rocket center at Peenemünde on the Baltic Sea, and von Braun, who'd already built up a liquid fuel rocket program, then became the technical director of this rocket research station on the Baltic.
0: And how old was he when he assumed the head of this rocket program?
1: He was 25 years old. He wasn't the head. He was a technical director, and the head was a military officer always. But he always was the technical head of this rocket development. And he worked for the Army, but the rocket station was actually a collaborative effort between the Air Force and the Army. And he was the head of the Army side, which went on to develop what was later called the V-2. That was the ballistic missile. They called it the A-4. It was the fourth one in their series, which became the weapon deployed at the end of the war. The V-1 was actually a completely separate weapon that he did not develop. Mm-hmm. That was a cruise missile. It was essentially a small jet airplane, which the Luftwaffe or Air Force developed during World War II.
0: Okay, now the question is, how did he deal with the Nazi regime? Was he aware that slave labor was used to build these gigantic rockets?
1: Well, you know, he was, of course, quite aware of what was going on. In 1937, they asked him to join the Nazi Party, so he said, well, okay, why not? In 1940, the SS came and pressured him to become an officer, and he asked around, and they said, I couldn't really say no, and that was partly because he didn't really have any strong moral principles other than furthering his career, and above all, going into space is what he really wanted to do. And then in 1943, the problem came up, how are we going to assemble the V-2, and who is going to do it? And there was a real manpower shortage because of the Eastern Front. And so the decision was made by others to use concentration camp labor. And then the last phase of this, and the worst of this, is that they went underground in the fall of 1943 because of an air raid on Peenemünde by the Royal Air Force. And that's when the really horrible conditions for concentration camp labor set in. And at that time, von Braun was underground. He saw the concentration camp laborers. He saw the conditions. He was involved in decision-making about using concentration camp prisoners, which means that he certainly couldn't say that he bore no responsibility for it.
0: Okay, now, he wasn't the only one in that position. That is, top scientists who worked with the Nazi regime, Werner Heisenberg, the man who was in charge of the German atomic bomb program, was in a very similar situation. And so the question is, were these people Nazis at heart? Did they simply join the regime and work the regime because they wanted to further science? Was it careerism? Exactly. Why did they collaborate, in fact, work and head up large parts of the Nazi war machine?
1: Well, in the case of Heisenberg, he was never a member of the party. He managed to evade doing that. Both of them were fundamentally came out of very conservative backgrounds, conservative families that were nationalistic. And therefore, they felt that they were working for Germany and they were working for German interests. I don't think either Heisenberg or von Braun were fundamentally believers in National Socialism in that way. Von Braun, more than Heisenberg, I think, was taken in by the Nazi regime, was somewhat enthusiastic for Hitler and the conquests and the achievements of the Third Reich, as they appeared to be up until they started losing the war. So of the two, I would rate von Braun as probably being closer to the Nazi regime than Heisenberg, and also bearing much more responsibility, because in fact Heisenberg never headed up an A-bomb program as such, because there never really was an A-bomb program. He was just one of the key scientific leaders of a small scientific group. Von Braun was the head of thousands of people in the middle of the war. He took a major personal responsibility.
0: Okay, now let's talk about the engineering feat. You mentioned Robert Goddard, who built these little putt-putt rockets. Some call them almost like toys, built on liquid-fueled propulsion systems. And von Braun takes this little Goddard rocket, only a few feet long, and builds Vengeance 2. Vengeance 2 is the rocket that brought London almost to its knees. So let's talk about the engineering challenges and the successes of von Braun.
1: Well, of course, the V-2 was an enormous engineering achievement, and I must say that the long-told, oft-told story in the United States that he got his technology from Goddard is simply not true. He knew very little about what Goddard was doing, and because Goddard was extremely secretive. And in fact, it essentially was an independent line of development that came from Hermann Oberth and through the German rocket clubs that led to the development of this liquid fuel rocket technology. And the main challenges were, number one, just building a rocket engine much bigger than anything built before. Number two was the supersonic aerodynamics of a projectile that was going to travel at Mach 4 or 5. And finally, the hardest problem was the guidance and control, trying to guide this ballistic missile over a range of about 200 miles and hit something. And you know, as it turned out, one of its main targets was London, and another was Antwerp after Belgium was liberated in the fall of 44. Those two cities were, you know, essentially shelled by the V-2 in the fall of 44 and the first 3 months of 45. And they did have a local effect of they were demoralizing in some ways to the local residents. But in terms of effectiveness, I would actually rate them as quite ineffective. It was much more efficient to use a four-engine bomber to drop plain old gravity bombs than it was to expend the huge resources on the V-2 as a way to convey what was actually only a one-ton high-explosive warhead.
0: And some people say that the V-2 rocket was not guided very well. They simply pointed it and hoped and prayed that its guidance system would place its warhead on the streets of London.
1: Well, in fact, the V-2 had a very sophisticated guidance system for 1944-45. It was an inertial guidance system using gyroscopic controls, using a tilt mechanism where it goes from vertical over to 45 degrees. And some versions had radio control to try to lessen the dispersion from left to right on the trajectory. But the reality was that the technology just wasn't there. So in spite of all that sophistication, the thing could barely hit a huge urban area like London or Antwerp.
0: Okay, now let's talk about 1945 and 46 with the collapse of the Third Reich. What did Wernher von Braun do as Russian and American troops began to converge onto Berlin?
1: Von Braun wanted to get away, and in particular, he wanted to surrender to the U.S. Army. And when he looked at the options of the Allied powers, it was clear that they wanted to get away from Stalin's Soviet Union. And Britain and France did not have the money to fund a big rocket program. And he dreamed still of going into space. Personally, he wanted to travel into space. He wanted to land on the moon. And the United States was his best hope for doing that. So he tried to put himself in the path of the U.S. Army. And in fact, he really wasn't in his power. It was mostly because of the orders of an SS general who kept moving his group around that he was lucky enough to be in a place that was overrun by the U.S. Army. And indeed, at the beginning of May 45, he surrendered to the U.S. Army.
0: And there's something called Operation Paperclip, in which case Nazi scientists were brought to the United States. So what was the official attitude of the United States toward captured German scientists?
1: Well, when von Braun surrendered, along with several other key members, including his military commander, General Dornberger, you know, the U.S. Army officers and scientists and engineers connected to the U.S. defense became very interested in the possibility of using the German rocketeers in the States, of importing their experience, importing their technology. And it was not the only group they were interested in. They were interested in all leading scientific and engineering fields that the Nazis had invested in and had some advantages in. And so that led to a secret program to import German scientists and engineers and technicians into the United States called Project Overcast, which was renamed Project Paperclip in 1946. And Paperclip brought over about 1,000 engineers, scientists, and technicians, and about one-eighth of those, about 125, were von Braun's group.
0: And also, you mentioned in your book the fact that around this time he gets married to a first cousin. Could you elaborate?
1: Right. He was overseas. It was already overseas in the United States since September 1945. He was living in Fort Bliss outside El Paso, Texas, which is where his group was. His 120-some Germans lived for about 4 years until 1950. And he had girlfriends before, many, because he was extremely handsome, extremely charismatic. He had actually tried to marry somebody in Germany in 1943, and that fell through. And towards the end of the war, he became very interested in a very beautiful first cousin, Maria von Quistorp, who was a member of a family he was very close to. And in late 46, he wrote to her, and then now that she was 18, and asked her to marry him. And she felt the same way, and so they agreed to engagement by mail. And he came over in March 47, guarded by U.S. Army MPs the entire time, because they were afraid of a Soviet kidnap attempt. And he was still somewhat, watched by us. Who was he? Was he loyal? Was he useful? So he actually was brought over to Germany and married her in a ceremony in Landshut, Bavaria, in March 1947.
0: Okay, now let's talk about 47 to 57. What was happening then? Some people think that America was sleeping while the Russians were soaring ahead with its rockets program. But what was von Braun doing between 47 and 57?
1: Well, from, you know, up until 1950, he was heading this small rocket group for the U.S. Army in El Paso, and they helped to launch the V-2s in White Sands, New Mexico, nearby. They were developing a cruise missile, actually, but they had very little money because, in fact, we weren't very interested in the arms race with the Soviet Union until after the Korean War started. And we did not invest in ballistic missile technology very heavily until 1954. And that was the year the Eisenhower administration sort of launched a crash program to build an ICBM because of the Soviet rocket developments were getting worrisome. They were getting ahead in rocket development. Now, we never quite caught up that advantage that they had built up early on after World War II, because in 1957 we were caught by surprise, to some extent, by the first ICBM that the Soviets launched, immediately followed by Sputnik when they launched the first satellite in October of 57.
0: Okay, now let's talk about that historic launching of Sputnik. What was the reaction of the Eisenhower administration? What was the reaction of the public when the Russians beat the pants off the United States?
1: The Eisenhower administration was rather calm about the whole thing, which just tended to infuriate many people in the United States even more, because we had advance warning that they would have a rocket and satellite capability. And the Eisenhower administration actually did not mind that they set the precedent that you could overfly other countries, because ultimately Eisenhower is most interested in photo reconnaissance satellites, being able to take pictures of the Soviet Union. But the public was increasingly infuriated, especially after Sputnik 2 with the dog, only 1 month after Sputnik 1, demonstrated that they had this big rocket, this big launch capability. And so over the fall of 57, the furor over the Soviets beating us got heavier and heavier. And that brought the Eisenhower administration under pressure, ultimately accepting that von Braun would be allowed to launch a satellite in addition to our official satellite program, Vanguard.
0: Okay, and let's talk about Vanguard. I mean, here we have the Russians launching Sputnik 1, Sputnik 2, a dog in outer space. People are hysterical. They're saying that perhaps hydrogen bombs will be raining from outer space. And the Vanguard rocket was a dud. Explain the impact of what happens when America's great hope turns out to be a dud.
1: Well, you know, the Vanguard program ultimately succeeded in launching satellites, so in 58 and 59, but of course it was an enormous embarrassment on December 6, 1957, when after two Soviet successes, the first Vanguard launch failed miserably on national television, went up 4 inches, cut off, fell back, and blew up. And so this was essentially the third in a series of humiliations. Although they then launched a satellite in March 57, in the meantime, von Braun and the Army got their chance, and they launched the first U.S. satellite on January 31st, 1958, Explorer.
0: And tell us a little bit about that, because the public impact was absolutely staggering. Here was a German come to America to launch America's hope, as the press said.
1: You know, by the time that von Braun was famous for launching Explorer, he was already famous for doing other things, notably for writing articles about space travel in Collier's Magazine in the early 50s, and for appearing on Disney TV shows in 1955. So he had already made himself into a famous man and had become a U.S. citizen in 1955. So he had an image with the public that many had already accepted, that he was probably our leading American rocket engineer. People accepted this pretty well. I mean, obviously there were always people who had questions about his Nazi past, but the Army and his own accounts of his past swept the problems under the rug and tried to make him look as good as possible.
0: Okay, so what happens after 57? NASA gets formed, huge amounts of money is available. What happens after 57?
1: Right. Of course, 57 and the Sputnik launches us into a space race. It launches us into a race with the Soviet Union over space, which is continually fueled by, of course, one Soviet first after another. You know, they the first satellite, the first dog in space, and then later on the first thing to go into escape velocity into orbit around the sun, the first thing to hit the moon, and so on, and eventually in 1961, the first man in space, Yuri Gagarin. So all of these Russian firsts only fueled this expansion of American space development. And von Braun ends up playing, of course, a very important role in that. His rocket group for the Army is transferred to NASA in 1959-60 and becomes Marshall Space Flight Center. And in the meantime, while this is happening, the Saturn program begins. Its first version of the Saturn, later called Saturn I, is designed to be a heavy lift vehicle for putting things in orbit. And, of course, ultimately after Yuri Gagarin, Kennedy decides to go to the moon, and Saturn becomes the basis ultimately for the development of the moon rocket, Saturn V.
0: Okay, now 1961, the Russians put the first man in orbit around the Earth. America once again has another nervous breakdown, and there's enormous pressure, as you mentioned, on Kennedy to stake out the next goal. What was the reaction of the engineers? Do they think that Kennedy was unrealistic by saying that by the end of the decade we will put men on the moon, or did they think that it was going to be easy?
1: Well, certainly no one thought it was going to be easy to put humans on the moon by the end of the 1960s. I mean, everyone saw that it was an enormous challenge. The reaction varied, actually, depending on who you were talking to. And I know that many of the people involved with the early Mercury program, they were just hadn't even gotten a human up yet. Alan Shepard was launched about 3 weeks after Yuri Gagarin for a little 15-minute hop. And then 3 weeks later, Kennedy announced going to the moon, and they said, my, this is really hard. Von Braun, on the other hand, having spent his lifetime promoting the idea of space travel and actually having been part of the behind-the-scenes discussions about how to respond with Vice President Lyndon Johnson, basically was the one who told Johnson, we can build a rocket to land on the moon probably about as fast as they can. We have a very good chance of beating them to a landing on the moon.

And the rest is history. Wernher von Braun is successful in terms of putting men on the moon, his childhood dream. However, it continues to haunt him, the fact that he had a Nazi past, the fact that he worked for Adolf Hitler and built the rockets that rained destruction on London. Well, that's it for the first part of Exploration. You've been listening to Michael Neufeld of the Smithsonian Museum, author of the book Von Braun, Dreamer of Space, Engineer of War. Stay tuned now for the second half when we talk about a chemist who changed the face of humanity, and he built chemical weapons for the Nazis, which were eventually used to gas his relatives. Once again, this is Exploration with Dr. Michio Kaku. For a copy of today's program, call the Pacifica Program Service at 1-800-735-0230. Stay tuned.

0: Welcome. Once again, this is Dr. Michio Kaku, Professor of Theoretical Physics at the City College and the Graduate Center of the City University of New York, and this is the second half of Exploration. The theme of this hour's program is the social responsibility of scientists. What happens when scientists not only pioneer new realms and open up new worlds of science, but also work for governments like the Nazis? In the first half of Exploration, we interviewed Michael Neufeld, author of the book Von Braun, Dreamer of Space, Engineer of War. And in the second part of Exploration, we're going to bring on Daniel Charles, author of the book Mastermind, The Rise and Fall of Fritz Haber, the Nobel laureate who launched the age of chemical warfare. So here is a man who changed the face of modern chemistry. For example, the Green Revolution, which greatly expanded the population of the Earth, is due to the work of Fritz Haber. He showed that nitrogen in the air can be fixed and put into fertilizer. Believe it or not, the modern Green Revolution would be impossible without the work of Fritz Haber. However, he also worked for the Nazis, designing poison gas for the Nazis, which ironically were used to gas his own relatives. And so in this half of Exploration, we're going to be talking about Fritz Haber, the Nobel laureate who launched the age of chemical warfare, but also helped to create the Green Revolution, which greatly expanded the population of humanity. Okay, let's talk about his childhood. Every scientist, of course, goes through a process, usually as a youth, where they get fascinated by the laws of physics, chemistry, and stars. What was it about his youth that propelled him in that direction?
1: Well, there are stories of him concocting chemical experiments, you know, in his boyhood, getting actually thrown out of the house for doing it, but then a friendly aunt gave him room, apparently, in her house to conduct these chemical experiments. Mm-hmm. So there was a personal interest, but also Fritz Haber was so much, almost eerily, a product of his times. And science in general, and chemistry in particular, was the field within which Germany was excelling at the time when he was growing up, the latter part of the 1800s. It was something that Germany, it was an industry that Germany dominated. And Haber, I think, partly because he had this sense of wanting to escape his town. He wanted to be important. He wanted to rise in society. He wanted to be successful. I think partly he latched onto the thing that seemed to be the path toward success.
0: And so he was very ambitious as a youth, right? But he grew up in a Jewish family. So could you explain how his religious identity changed over the years?
1: He did grow up Jewish. He grew up in a large Jewish clan in the city of Breslau. It's now Wrocław in Poland. He was part of that generation of German Jews who, for the first time, really could participate almost fully in German society. The legal restrictions had, to a large extent, been dropped. Professions were open to them that had never been open to their ancestors. And Fritz Haber just seized on these opportunities with all his might. In his 20s, he converted to Christianity. And this was, to some extent, a rejection of his past, a rejection of his father, with whom he had many conflicts. But it was also a identification with this increasingly powerful German state. He wanted to be, he said, much later in life, in trying to explain his decision to convert, he took it as a step toward being more fully German.
0: And what about comparing him a little bit to Einstein? Einstein also came out of that same social milieu. Jews, as you mentioned, were beginning to be more accepted in German society. Science was the big thing, the meal ticket for a lot of young, ambitious Jewish youth. Einstein was part of that whole movement, but then Einstein began to reject a lot of things associated with the Prussian tradition. But I guess Haber went the other way, right?
1: Right. Einstein and Haber are interesting kind of counterexamples to each other. They were both German Jews, as you mentioned, but Haber rejected that Jewish identity in favor of the German identity. Einstein never liked Germany much. For whatever reason, Einstein just couldn't abide nationalisms of any sort, and particularly German nationalism. He actually renounced his German citizenship as a young man. So while Haber was renouncing his Jewish identity, Einstein was rejecting his German identity. He was never very religious, Einstein wasn't, but he always felt almost compelled to stand, you know, with what he called his tribe, and that included identifying with and supporting the Zionist movement and the establishment of the Jewish homeland in Israel.
0: And in fact, Einstein renounced his citizenship as a teenager, which is something very rare for most teenagers to become stateless.
1: Yeah, unheard of, particularly at that place and that time. And the authorities didn't know what to do with him, basically.
0: Right. Well, Einstein, of course, had a very checkered early career. He couldn't get a job. He worked in a patent office. We all hear about these stories of his early days. However, Haber was like a meteor in some sense. Could you now trace a little bit his scientific rise?
1: He also struggled for a few years after university. He was kind of an outsider. He didn't kind of get on the fast track immediately. But once he did, at the university in Karlsruhe, he just worked tirelessly. He made himself an expert on new fields, it seemed like, every year. And by happenstance, he got his hands on a particular scientific problem that had been the subject of much talk, this idea of how to capture nitrogen from the air and convert it into a chemical form that would be useful for fertilizer, the so-called nitrogen fixing problem. And that's how he made his great fame and his fortune.
0: Now, could you elaborate on that? You know, the average person, if you were to mention nitrogen fixing, their eyes sort of glaze over.
1: Exactly.
0: But this is absolutely essential for the prosperity of the human race. We have, 6.5 billion people on the planet Earth right now. We wouldn't have 6.5 billion people on the planet Earth in some sense without the work of Fritz Haber. So explain to us how absolutely essential it is for our dinner table.
1: Right. Well, okay, so here's an interesting fact. All protein contains nitrogen atoms. All DNA contains nitrogen atoms. Today, you know, you look at your dinner plate, you look at your own flesh, and roughly, let's say, half of the nitrogen atoms that are in that food, that are in your body, came from a factory. They came from an ammonia factory using the process, the chemical process that Haber invented. Basically, nitrogen is the fuel that drives intensive agriculture. Wherever fields year after year produce plentiful harvests, farmers are pumping nitrogen into the soil and plants are bringing it back out. And a lot of that nitrogen ends up wasted, sort of flowing down streams and becoming pollution. But around the turn of the century, around 1900, scientists began to glimpse the fact that the world had a limited supply of nitrogen for agriculture. And they wondered what would happen when the nitrate mines in Chile, which is what Europe was relying on for fertilizer, when they ran out. And so they said, there's incredible amounts of nitrogen in the air in this form of what they call N2, these tightly bound double atoms of nitrogen. How can we convince those nitrogen atoms to break apart and link up, say, to hydrogen instead, forming NH3, ammonia, which then plants could use, because plants cannot use the nitrogen in the air for food. That was the essential problem, how to capture nitrogen, this limitless supply of nitrogen from the air, converted into a form that could fuel world food production.
0: Now, as I understand, some bacteria can actually take nitrogen from the air and make it into fertilizer, but that's a very limited process. And so we had this bottleneck, the human population could not grow beyond what we can feed them. And therefore, there was this bottleneck with fertilizer that Haber solved by then taking nitrogen from the air, limitless nitrogen from the air, and making fertilizer out of it. This is
1: right.
0: Staggering if you think about it, right? I mean, look
1: right.
0: Around. The people you see, your friends, your neighbors, they wouldn't be here. In some sense, they wouldn't be here without Fritz Haber, right?
1: That's right. Well, a lot of things would be different. Yeah, I mean, particularly in China or India or Indonesia, parts of the world that are very heavily populated, that's where humanity would have run into the limits first. North America, we would just eat less meat. We could do it without the added nitrogen. But you know, the world would be different without that nitrogen fixing, that nitrogen capturing process. The world probably wouldn't have run into those limits until, say, the 60s. They were glimpsed in Haber's time, but they weren't really, you know, coming into play until 50 years after his life.
0: Now, we always hear the stories of struggling artists and poverty-stricken intellectuals, but here was a man who had some financial savvy as well, and he became wealthy. Could you elaborate?
1: Well, Fritz Haber struck a deal with this industrial partner of his, the BASF company, which actually still exists. He said, you know, so we have this patent on this nitrogen fixing process, this ammonia synthesis. For every unit of ammonia that you make, I, Fritz Haber, the inventor of this, will get a penny or two. And that wouldn't have been so significant had not World War I came along. But at that point, the German military was cut off from its supply of nitrogen for explosives. And suddenly, Haber's nitrogen-fixing process becomes the key to keeping Germany in the war. And they built enormous factories and produced unbelievable quantities of ammonia. And Fritz Haber was getting money out of every kilogram of ammonia they produced. He became fabulously wealthy, worth a millionaire many times over.
0: So, in other words, on one hand, he creates a nitrogen process which, in some sense, changed the course of agriculture. And then that same chemical genius goes to make weapons of war and made him wealthy, right?
1: It turns out, yeah, it turns out that the first really large-scale use of the nitrogen process was for warfare.
0: And what about his Nobel Prize?
1: Interesting story there. Immediately after the First World War, when Haber has really become infamous in parts of the world, the Swedish Academy of Sciences awards him the Nobel Prize for this ammonia synthesis. There were great protests in France and snide articles in the New York Times about it. But Fritz Haber took it as a vindication for German science.
0: Okay, now let's talk about Fritz Haber, the man, his political views, his social views. Here was a man who became wealthy, in some sense, on weapons of war. However, he also opened up a whole new area of agriculture, which is continuing to impact the human race even today. What was in his mind? What was his thinking process? What made him tick?
1: I think, first, there was ambition. Fritz Haber was a driven man. He really wanted to be important, to be successful, to make a contribution, to be well known, to rise in society. He was somehow compelled to do that. And you can look for psychological explanations in his escaping his Jewish identity as a young man. He also was a creature of his times. He believed in technical progress. He believed in technology. And he believed also in his duty to the state. He was a patriot, not in the sense that he, as some Germans were, convinced that Germany was somehow superior culturally to other countries. Fritz Haber wasn't that kind of patriot. But he totally believed in his duty to Germany. The state's goals became his own. And when the country went to war, Fritz Haber jumped to the front lines.
0: And what about his fate between wars? Many people, of course, lost fortunes. Germany was humiliated. Reparations bled the economy. And in some sense, people think the seas of Nazism rose between World War I and World War II. What happened to his fortunes?
1: Well, Fritz Haber remained a prominent member of German society after the First World War. He led his institute in Berlin. He did lose a big chunk of his personal fortune, but he retained some as well. So he really, for much of this time, was pretty well off. But he, you know, he, again, was tied to his country, and he was distressed by, you know, Germany's misfortunes. He saw the rising tide of anti-Semitism, and his health also declined in this era. It was a difficult time for Fritz Haber. He tried many things and had sort of the growing sense that maybe things were not working out all for the best.
0: Okay, and how did he view the gradual rise of Nazism? He died in 1934. However, 1933 is when Hitler rose to the chancellorship of Germany. So what happened now in the late 20s and especially the early 30s where you could see the rise of Nazism?
1: Well, Haber was dead set against the Nazis, partly because he was Jewish, and the Nazis were, he knew, his enemies. But beyond that, I mean, Haber was kind of on the right side during the 1920s. He was a Democrat. He participated in elections in a political party that was generally sort of middle of the road, pro-elections. He had friends among the socialists on the left as well. So he was distressed by the rise of the Nazis, and when they took power in 1933, he saw, in a sense, the writing on the wall. He realized very quickly that by their definition, he was Jewish. He was not Christian. And when they passed a law saying no Jews can be part of the civil service, Haber was in the position of having to dismiss many members of his own institute. He himself didn't have to resign immediately because he was a World War I veteran, and there was an exemption for that. But he did the honorable thing. He tried to protect the most vulnerable in his institute, found positions for them outside the country. Very quickly, though, he'd had enough, and he resigned in protest in the spring of 1933. Spent the rest of that year wandering around Europe trying to find a new place for him to live, for himself to live.
0: And what about his friends and associates? You mentioned in your book that his associate that helped to also produce that same nitrogen process tried to help him, but there are limits to what you can do, especially with the rise of Nazism dominating the entire German political scene. But were there any attempts to help him before he went into exile?
1: Well, sure. Both Max Planck, the great physicist, and Karl Bosch, the industrialist, head of the biggest chemical company in Germany, they both went actually to Hitler and said, you know, you're hurting Germany by forcing these talented German scientists into exile. And in both cases, Hitler, you know, basically wanted nothing to do with this. According to one account, he said to Max Planck, you know, I'm finished with the Jew Haber.
0: And I read some accounts of that famous meeting between Max Planck, the great founder of the

0: We haven't talked too much about his work on chemical weapons. Haber really pioneered the use of poison gas on the battlefield. He drove that forward. He recruited troops. He was at the front lines. He orchestrated the first attack with poison gas in April of 1915. He also was very interested in the use of poison gas for the control of insects. He developed techniques for eradicating insects from granaries, from ships, from barracks where troops were staying. And in his institute, they developed a particular insecticide for that purpose, and they called it Zyklon. Immediately after the war, they improved the formulation some and called it Zyklon B. And in the 1920s, that insecticide was sold across Europe for the control of insects. And after the Second World War started, long after Haber had died, the SS acquired large quantities of that insecticide. They asked the manufacturers of it to reformulate it somewhat, and they used that poison gas, the product of Haber's institute, in the death camps to gas millions of human beings. And among those were some of Haber's distant relatives.
1: And let's talk about that. In some sense, what goes around comes around. He unleashes chemical warfare on the battlefield, and then it goes all the way around, and then it's used to gas some of his relatives. Do you see some irony there?
0: It is macabre. This is one of the things about his story that makes it almost irresistible for a dramatist. People do things all the time, and their accomplishments have unintended consequences, but usually for other people.
1: Mm-hmm.
0: It usually doesn't come back around to yourself. But in Haber's case, he was an instrument of German nationalism in the First World War. He fed the beast that ultimately turned on him and chased him out of Germany. He invented poison gas that was used to kill people to whom he was intimately connected. It's a strange, bizarre, and thought-provoking story.
1: Okay, and also I understand his wife committed suicide, perhaps in the realization that her husband unleashed this monster on the world. But what are your thoughts?
0: Well, Clara Immervar was her name, Haber's first wife. She was a chemist herself. Very unusual. She was the first woman to receive a doctorate in chemistry from the university in Breslau, where she grew up. She'd been unhappy for years in the marriage, but in 1915, a week after the first gas attack, which Haber had organized, Haber came home on leave, and in those few days when he was home, in the middle of the night, Clara Immervar picked up his army-issued pistol, went down to the garden, and killed herself with it. She didn't leave a note, as far as we know. Other people afterward talked about how she was opposed to her husband's work in war. We can't know exactly what was going on in that marriage, but for many people, and I think it's a reasonable thought, her suicide stands as a kind of condemnation of Fritz Haber's activities during World War I.
1: Okay, now let's talk about the larger question of science, scientists, war, and social responsibility. On one hand, some people say that perhaps we're too harsh on Fritz Haber, because after all, he died before he realized that his work would be used to gas millions of Jews and communists and Russians and gypsies. But on the other hand, some people would say that he should have been hung as a war criminal, because he willingly unleashed this whole era of chemical warfare on the battlefield. So there's a spectrum. Some people say, hang him. Other people say, well, look at the social context, that they were essentially puppets of governments who funded them. What are your thoughts?
0: Well, I have a number of thoughts. And, it's interesting to examine the reactions of contemporaries. There was a kind of brotherhood of gas warfare that emerged after World War I. Some of the leading British figures, scientists in the British chemical war effort after World War I, became friends of Haber's, and they actually gave him

0: comfort and a place to land when he got chased out of Germany in 1933. The reason I wrote the book the way I did, and I think some would probably call it too sympathetic to Fritz Haber, is I think the spirit of Fritz Haber is still very much alive and generally accepted in our society. Fritz Haber was ambitious, so are many. Fritz Haber was a technocrat, so are many today. Fritz Haber wanted to solve problems. He wanted to help his country. He put his skills and gifts at the service of his nation in peacetime and in wartime, and I think that's what maybe most scientists do today. Now, you can argue, say, oh, well, chemical weapons was a horrible thing. Chemical warfare was simply, as Haber saw it, the cutting edge. It was the new technological frontier. 20 years later, that technological frontier, well, 30 years later, the technological frontier was in the area of physics, not chemistry, and we saw the atom bomb. You know, another 50 years, and the technological frontier today is probably, computer scientists and electrical engineering. But I think the spirit of what Fritz Haber did is not all that different from what we can witness today.
1: Well, let's say a few things about Fritz Haber's contemporary, Werner Heisenberg. He, of course, is one of the founders of quantum mechanics. The Heisenberg uncertainty principle is named after him. The play Copenhagen won the best play in London and New York concerning whether or not Heisenberg deliberately sabotaged Nazi effort to build the atomic bomb or whether he was an accomplice to Adolf Hitler's reach for nuclear energy. The play was rather sympathetic and simply said maybe he was just a nationalist and left open the possibility that he sabotaged Hitler's reach for the atomic bomb. But recently, a letter was released by the family of Niels Bohr, who was Heisenberg's mentor. And in that letter, never mailed from Niels Bohr to his student, Heisenberg, it mentions the fact that you, the student, Heisenberg, wanted to recruit me, Niels Bohr, one of the founders of atomic physics, to work on the Nazi atomic bomb because the Nazi victory was inevitable. And since the Nazis were going to triumph anyway, why not join the winning side? So here we have a supreme irony. Quantum mechanics, the theory that Heisenberg pioneered, is used every day in modern electronics, computers, lasers, the internet, satellite communications. Modern society would collapse today without quantum mechanics. We use it in the transistor. We use it in the computers. However, let's be honest about this. Werner Heisenberg also worked on the German atomic bomb.

Well, I'm afraid that's it for Exploration. Once again, our special guest in the first half was Michael Neufeld, author of the book Von Braun, Dreamer of Space, Engineer of War. The author in the second part of Exploration was Daniel Charles, author of the book Mastermind, The Rise and Fall of Fritz Haber, the Nobel laureate who launched the age of chemical warfare. Well, once again, this is Dr. Michio Kaku, professor of theoretical physics at the City College and the Graduate Center of the City University of New York. Join us every week for a discussion of science and its impact on society. And for a copy of today's program, call the Pacifica Program Service at 1-800-735-0230. Good day.

0: Now available from Discordant Records, the finest collection of songs of this kind ever since collectors started collecting songs of this kind, Music for Losers.
1: Music for Losers? What kind of record album is that?
0: I only know what I read on the card. It says Music for Losers, so I say Music for Losers. And by the way, nobody makes record albums anymore. This is a CD compilation.
1: Yeah. Okay, compilation, schmompilation, all right. What I'm saying here is, who the heck is gonna buy something called Music for Losers?
0: I don't know, but listen, you're spoiling the commercial here. We've gotta read him like we see him, you know what I mean? Now, can I get back to my spot here?
1: Well, sure, okay. If you want to promote a record album with a bunch of lame songs about losers,
0: It's not a record album, it is a CD
2: Hey, guys. It's not Music for Losers.
0: What? What did you say?
2: I said it's not Music for Losers. Why don't you learn how to read for the love of crime?
1: Give me that card.
0: Hey.
1: Discordant Records, Music for...
0: What's so damn funny? What does it say?
1: Hey, engineer, join in with me here. Discordant Records presents Music for Lovers.
0: Oh, shut up.
3: Here's your Curry Coast weather picture from KCIWLP and the National Weather Service. Tonight, partly cloudy with a low around 56, light north winds. Tomorrow, mostly sunny with a high near 61, mild winds out of the northwest. And then tomorrow night, expect a low around 57 under partly cloudy skies. The weekend is just getting started. 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

0: Hello, I'm Wes.
1: 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Welcome to Cascadia Strong Radio.
0: We're here to discuss disaster preparation in the Northwest.
1: We live with the threat of natural disasters and meltdowns of our human-made systems.
0: How can we ready ourselves to endure and recover if and when disaster strikes? What and who can we count on for help and support?
1: What will our towns be like in the aftermath?
0: Here, we'll talk with people who have been through disasters. We'll talk with the people who run the organizations we rely on. What are they doing to prepare for future disaster?
1: Above all, we will present practical steps to help you prepare and protect yourself and your family.
0: Sirens are blaring. The ground is shaking. Your cell phone alerts are buzzing. Something big is happening. Something serious is happening. What do I do?
1: Welcome to Cascadia Strong Radio, the show about practical preparedness for life in the Pacific Northwest. I'm Ray, and I'm here with my co-host, Wes.
0: Hi, y'all.
1: Today we're tackling one of the most basic, but most misunderstood preparedness tools out there, the Emergency Evacuation Go Bag, or as some folks call it, the Bug Out Bag, the Grab and Go, or the thing you keep meaning to put together after this weekend. And here's the thing. Around here, the Cascadia subduction zone, offshore volcanoes, wildfires, floods, and winter storms necessitating evacuation are not theoretical. It's an issue of when, not if.
0: That's right, Ray. And when that alert comes in, or you smell smoke, or the ground just finished shaking, your brain will not be running at full capacity. What's going on? You're going to be rattled. A million thoughts will crowd your mind all at once. What do I do? Where do I go? And a whole lot more.
1: That's why the Go Bag exists. It's not about survivalist fantasy. It's about buying yourself time, safety, and clarity when everything's chaotic.
0: You know, Ray, you may remember back in the spring of 2025, the citywide alarm sirens went off. Man, they're incredibly loud. I can't imagine being under one of those things when they start. Anyway, I was a mile or so away in the house, and I thought I heard the alarm. So I casually sauntered outside to make sure it was what I thought it was. And it was. At that point, nothing was shaking, no smoke, nothing around me indicates any sort of danger. It was not a panic situation, but nonetheless, I'm standing there in my driveway, hearing this alarm, thinking, what do I do now? You know, I had no clue, Ray. I had no plan. I had no prep, nothing. I was totally stumped. So today, we're going to talk about the second most important thing you should have in place after a family plan. That's first. That's the most important. And the second thing is a go bag for each family member. If you've ever said,
1: yeah, I should probably put those together someday.
0: Well, today is your someday. Someday is now.
1: Exactly. We're going to talk about what a go bag actually is, what it's for, what goes inside it, and just as importantly, what it isn't. This is not a fantasy kit. This is about getting out of your house safely, quickly, and with dignity when the situation says it's time to go.
0: Now, dear listener, Ray and I are going to be giving out a lot of detail in this Cascadia Strong episode. We encourage you to take notes. But if you get behind and you need to hear this episode again, good news, you can. 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
1: And do it as often as you need to. 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
0: Yeah, Ray, that would absolutely be super. Now, let's get into go bags. Simply said, the go bag is a pre-packed bag that you can grab in seconds when you need to evacuate due to an emergency or disaster, wildfires, floods, earthquakes, landslides, tsunami, you name it. Cascadia gives us a whole menu of reasons to have a go bag.
1: The key word is evacuate. A go bag is not your long-term survival kit. It's not a camping pack. It's not meant to help you live off the land for weeks. It's designed as a bridge between, hey, I just left my home, and I'm somewhere safer with access to help. That could be a couple of weeks.
0: A couple of weeks, Ray. A couple of weeks, I can hear people say. How do I prepare for that? Well, I'm glad you asked. Just like everything, we take it one step at a time. It'll be different for every person. Right now, we're going to talk about the go bag. The go bag is not necessarily a several-week survival pack. We're going to do this in two pieces, the short-term go bag and then the longer-term emergency pack, which we'll talk about in a future episode.
1: What you really need in a go bag is mobility. If the bag is too heavy or too complicated, you won't grab it or you'll ditch it halfway down the road. People often overpack. They think, what if I need everything? A go bag is not like your tool bag where you absolutely know you will need 4/7/16 open-end wrenches someday. Keep your go bag very lean. So rule number one, a go bag must be light enough that you can carry it under stress.
0: So let's talk about purpose. Your go bag supports three main goals. First, immediate safety. You're getting out of harm's way right now. Grab it and go. Secondly, continuity. You're maintaining basic needs. You got meds, you have hygiene issues, you got communication. Don't make a bad day into a disastrous week. And third, flexibility. Events can make best plan obsolete in the blink of an eye. That go bag works in all scenarios.
1: A go bag buys you options. And in emergencies, options equal power. I'd like to say it reduces decision-making when your brain is overloaded. Disaster brains are not logical brains.
0: So your go bag is simply a backpack. It's easy to put on. It's easy to carry. It probably has rings or loops on the outside so you can attach stuff easily. But it should not be big, bulky, and heavy. One giant family go bag is a mistake. Each person has their own. That way, if someone gets separated, everyone has essentials.
1: And interesting you say that, Wes. So recently, I bought go bags, and I really don't do a lot of outdoors things, so I'm not very familiar with what's the current backpacks and how much do they cost. Now, I started searching. I talked to one of my children, and he's a camper, and he recommended Osprey. And I started looking at the prices, and I said, do I really want to spend this amount of money on backpacks? And then someone recommended I go look on eBay. And I found an ample supply of these, and I ended up buying them at about half the current price. And these are people, they in one case, it was brand new. Tags were on it. And in another case, it had been open, but it had been not used. And for about half the price.
0: You know, Ray, that's an interesting point you bring up. You're not, to get a go bag, you're not looking for like a camping bag you're going to be using for years up in the Sierras for a week's camping trip. A go bag, you'd grab it, and it's got enough impact in it. It's going to last you a couple of 3 days. It's a short-term use, and hopefully you're only going to use it one time. So it doesn't have to be the ultimate go-to backpack to be good for everything and anybody.
1: Yeah, I think, and there was the matter of, as we've discussed, it doesn't have to be used for weeks. I think I bought 36 liters, I believe, it comes to mind, or 38. And in talking to my son who recommended the Osprey brand, he had said, yeah, you don't want something with too much weight. You don't want to overpack this. And adults can distribute shared gear in the go bag, like a radio, extra meds, document backups, and teens should carry their own bags. Kids should have lighter bags with comfort items.
0: Customized for reality. Medical needs, pets, mobility issues. Each family member should have their own bag. The contents of each bag should be tailored for each person.
1: And interesting, because what I learned was they had bags for women and for men. And at first I said, I shouldn't even have to worry about that. How could it be different? But it has to do something about on the back and how the bag has been built and designed, and it's different for men and women. And so I ended up getting my wife the one for her. And my rationale for that was that, you know, hey, we could be wearing this for 2 to 3 days. So given that, what is in your go bag? We'll break the contents into five categories. Yes, five categories. Category one, water and food. You want simple, shelf-stable, no cooking required food. Think energy bars, trail mix, jerky. Seal the stuff in Ziploc bags. By the way, keep in mind that the munchies at 2 a.m. is not a go bag emergency. Don't deplete your go bag over time. Keep it ready to go. High-calorie, non-perishable food, at least 3 days' worth. If someone has dietary restrictions, include their food in their bag. Put matches in a waterproof container. Each person should at least have 1 liter, ideally two if weight allows. Add to that purification tablets or a small filter.
0: Well, we actually will discuss water in a future Cascade Strong episode. There's a lot to storing water and different kinds of water to be stored and that sort of thing. We'll address that a little bit later. For right now, however, our second category beyond water and food is clothing and protection. You know, Ray, we live in Oregon. You've probably noticed that. And layering is the ticket.
1: Oh, is it?
0: Indeed. A lightweight rain jacket or poncho, warm layer, fleece, puffy, that kind of thing, gloves and a hat, extra socks, lightweight tarp. All those things are very important, particularly depending on the weather.
1: Third category is medical and personal needs. Include a basic first aid kit. Check out your personal medications. Have 3 to 7 days available with dosages and a schedule for someone that may be helping you. Have a hygiene kit, toothbrush, wipes, sanitizer, eyeglasses or contact lenses with solutions if you have the contacts. Earplugs. You know, people laugh at this one, but shelters and evacuation centers are loud. Consider a sleep mask and a dust mask or an N95 wildfire smoke and debris are real hazards here, so the N95 can come in handy.
0: You know, Ray, going back to your medications point, 3 to 5 days, you may want actually up to 2 weeks maybe, but the thing of it is those meds have to stay current. They can't be outdated. So when you acquire them, you're going to have to put them on a rotation for your current meds. So you're using up your meds, and the new ones, of course, are have a longer expiration date, but they have to be rotated toward the front. So you just can't throw them in a bag and come back 6-8 months later and expect them to be current and viable.
1: You know, Wes, that's a good point. And it's not only medication. Actually, you have two categories of items. You have items that will expire or go bad. And then you have items that won't go bad that you can keep in the backpack. So that revolving isn't just medications, it's water, food, items like that.
0: So our first category was water and food, as you just described. Our second category is clothing and protection. Third category, medical and personal needs. Now for number four, communication and information. This may seem strange, but one thing you might throw in your bag doesn't take up much space, a paper map. Now, many people have lived in the area all their life. They know the by the back of their hand. But for those of you that are new in the area, you may want a map of roads and how to get out of town, places to go. So how about a headlamp or flashlight? You need extra batteries, phone charging cables. You need a solar phone charger or charging battery because the power lines may be down. You may not have... the power company may not be able to supply power, so where are you going to get electricity? A whistle. A whistle's a good idea. Just hanging on the outside of your bag, great for summoning help or at least identifying your position. Notepad, Sharpie, emergency radio, walkie-talkie, those sorts of things to stay in communication because your phone lines may be down, your power may be out. You need some way to communicate outside of your local area here.
1: Yeah, and some of these items, I tend to think of it as it's like planning on going on a vacation or a trip. Same kind of items, like you usually have your electronics, your way of charging them, which gets me into the fifth category, documents and cash. Same thing like a vacation. Credit cards. have some small bills, $50 to $100 at least in cash if you can afford that. Have copies of ID and insurance, and try to put those in a waterproof container. Try to put them on a flash drive, any information that you have, so you can have it with you. Emergency contact list. Do it with paper, and again, put it on the flash drive. Pictures of important memorabilia. That's a perfect example of something that you want on the flash drive. You won't want to be bringing hard copies of that with you. And use waterproof bags, like a Ziploc type, for documents and things that would be ruined by water, humidity, or insects, or vermin.
0: You know, Ray, when we were talking a while back about this very issue, you mentioned, I thought it was a really excellent point, is with the cloud these days, you can upload a lot of these digital documents to the cloud. Now, granted, it's a good idea to have it on a flash drive. Okay, you have it locally in your possession. But having them in the cloud, that's a pretty safe place.
1: Yeah, the cloud is that's a perfect use of the cloud. So if you think about all of your primary documents that you would need, just think of it this way, if your home had burned down, right? If you didn't have that information available in a different form, then you're going to spend a lot of time trying to recreate all of that. So the cloud is a perfect example of just digital representation of your primary documents. And they could be, you could just take pictures with your phone of these documents and store them in the cloud.
0: And the cloud doesn't take up much space in your backpack.
1: That's right. The cloud takes up no space in your backpack. And you know, right now I just want to insert something. So I bought these backpacks. And what I did was I pulled out all of these things that I've been buying, like matches and a little camp stove, all of these things that I have. I laid them all out, and I thought in a half hour I want to have my backpack just filled. I got an extra pair of jeans. What I did for a while was I was putting clothes aside that I normally would have given away to Goodwill or used to paint the house, clothes that are wearing out, and I just left them there. So now I have all these items. I'm going to put them in my backpack, but I can't get it done in a half hour because I didn't understand what all these zippers were on this neat backpack. So I spent some time actually going on YouTube and finding, it was like a 20-minute episode of the exact backpack that I owned. And it was showing me how all of these zippers and areas of the bag work. And then it made recommendations of how much weight I can put in each one of those. So anyhow, I just wanted to mention that because It didn't take me a half hour. I actually did it on my second attempt where I got my go bag filled.
0: Okay. Now, if you want to really get organized, we said earlier that a go bag ought to be for each individual in the family. And you have all these things, some of which are necessary for the group, some of which are just necessary for an individual. But what you might do also is make a list of what's in each person's go bag and have that on your possession as well. So that if you wonder, where's the gizmo for this? Oh, it's in so-and-so's go bag.
1: That's an excellent idea because it's been 2 months since I packed the go bag and I can't even remember, besides some clothing items, what's in there and what I haven't put in there yet, right? But having the list of what's in there will help me when I get to it again, probably in a month or two from now. And, you know, so now let's talk about the tools people either forget or go way overboard with that you might want to consider for your go bag. You need light, a headlamp or a small flashlight, and a hands-free device is better. You need a basic multi-tool or a small knife. Not for heroics, just everyday problem solving. Also, include a small ball of cord, matches, and a waterproof container.
0: Now, I mentioned a moment ago, attach a whistle to the outside of your bag. Small, cheap, light. They're incredibly effective for signaling. And maybe to help a search and rescue team find you or even help your family find each other.
1: Include trash bags and zip top bags, provide improvised rain gear, waterproofing, and organization. Notice what's not on the list. No cast iron skillet, no hatchet, no 400-page survival manual. If it slows you down or weighs you down, rethink it.
0: You know, we've covered a lot of things here, right? We've put out a fairly long list of things, five different categories. If you need to hear this list again, as I said earlier, it's available on KCIW.org website. 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You can go at your own speed when you're listening, take notes, that kind of thing. So we recommend the KCIW.org website. Now, no two bags should be identical. In a family, everyone's go bag should be customized for them. The communal items distributed such that everyone has a share of the load as appropriate, whatever they can handle. Kids need some comfort items. You know, seniors may need extra meds or mobility aids.
1: And if you rely on medical devices, plan for power and backups. And remember, pets need their own go bag, their own food, leash, vaccination records. Your bag should match your likely reality, not a movie scene. As an organizational help, make a list of everything in the go bags and identify whose bag contains the item. At my home, I have a separate color for my wife's go bag and mine, and I actually have it where you enter the garage and it's hanging on a pegboard, each of the go bags. Put a copy of the list, the same list, in each go bag. Of course, some items will be in each go bag, but to keep track of specialty items or person-specific items, a list will be very useful.
0: You're incredibly organized, Ray. I can definitely learn a few things from you, so I'm going to keep watching you as you deal with this. But after you assemble your go bags, think about your realistic evacuation scenario. You're going to go by on foot, by car, public transport. How are you going to get out of the area? Do your go bags accommodate that travel mode? Too big, too heavy, too unwieldy? You may have a problem there. You don't want your hands holding a bunch of loose stuff. You want to be highly mobile and able to accommodate any situation that may arise. We'll talk more about the family plan in a subsequent episode here on Cascadia Strong Radio. A plan is a key element. For right now, suffice it to say that everyone in a house or family needs to know when to go, where to go, what to grab, where to go, and what to do. Okay, Ray, we've had a good idea as to what we need. We're in good shape. What could go wrong?
1: Well, that's good. Some common mistakes. So we have a good idea as to what we need. We're in good shape. What could go wrong? What could go wrong? Let's address a common big mistake, overpacking. If it weighs more than about 15 to 20% of your body weight, rethink what you have in that bag. Then, just like the plan, try it out. Put the bags on and get the family together and walk around the block with it. If it hurts, fix it. What my wife and I learned, we put the bags on, they were too tight. We had to learn where are the straps to loosen things up. If it's not going to be comfortable, you might even consider not wearing it. That would be terrible. So get to understand how the bag works. Make sure that things that you need, easily accessible, are in front pockets, quick zip releases. And don't fall into the trap of thinking that buying stuff eliminates planning. Just having the gear doesn't equal readiness. So a lot of the items that you're going to have in your bag, you probably should try out. If you have ham radios, if you have a quick stove for camping, try it out before. Make sure it works or return it and get a new one. But make sure it works so that when you need it, you know how to use it.
0: That's excellent idea. Excellent idea. Reading the manual is not the right time, the right activity for that. Good point. A go bag works best when everybody knows it exists and what's it for. Kids especially benefit from knowing the plan. It lowers fear, for one. Now, kids do get exposed to this in school. They have drills, emergency drills and that sort of thing, but that's got to come home. And practice, walk around, use the stuff that you bought, that you've got.
1: Yeah, I think you walk through a simple drill. No drama, just where's your bag? Let's grab it, get it on, adjust it, practice at least once a year.
0: So where is your go bag, Ray? In the heat of the moment, when blood pressure is going up, urgency is of the utmost importance, where are the go bags? It's not a question you want to be asking. Store your go bag somewhere readily accessible. You say yours is hanging on a peg in the garage. That's a great place because you're going to be going out through the garage probably. Put it on a peg in an open area, the laundry room, someplace like that. Store your go bag near an exit you'll actually be using. You must be able to grab it fast. A go bag buried in a closet is just a backpack. It's not going to do you much good.
1: And to come to think of it, the go bag should be present, and it should always be loaded with what you want in it, and it shouldn't be used for other things. Like, hey, we got to go down to the beach. I'm going to grab the go bag, and I'm going to eat the food that's in there.
0: Good stuff.
1: After putting it all together, you have to maintain it. So you need to check the go bag fairly regularly. As we said before, things expire. Food expires, batteries die, kids grow, they need different size clothes, water goes stale. Your go bag is for the short term, a few days. We will talk about longer term survival in future episodes, but for now, focus on getting through a few days. At the very minimum, check your go bag at least twice a year to make sure the food and water are okay, not stale. You don't have bugs in your bag, no vermin, and change the water. You could tie it to daylight saving time changes. Spring forward, fall back, check your go bag. Birthdays might work. If they are spaced apart, put check go bags on your smartphone calendar. Something, anything to jog your memory. Keep it up to date and usable and keep it available.
0: Preparedness is not about fear, Ray. It's about confidence. Confidence comes from planning and preparation.
1: Take it as this week's challenge. One bag, 1 hour. Start imperfectly. It's just the way things are. Improve it over time. A go bag says, I've thought about this and I'm ready to act. Start simple and build your go bag over time. And remember, doing something beats doing nothing. We are concluding this episode discussing the go bag. If you need to hear this episode again, go to kciw.org. Podcasts are stored there, and you can replay them all. Tell your friends. I'm Ray.
0: And I'm Wes.
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0: time now for your good news for a good planet. Stopping Styrofoam. Every year, thousands of tons of polystyrene foam, known as Styrofoam, ends up in landfills and waterways, where it can take up to 500 years to decompose. It slowly disintegrates into microplastics that threaten the health of wildlife, people, and the planet. Derived from fossil fuels and synthetic chemicals, less than 1% of polystyrenes are ever recycled. In America, some states are cracking down on its use altogether. Oregon became the 10th U.S. state to ban Styrofoam cups, takeout containers, coolers, and packing peanuts. The same bill also banned PFAS from being added to dinnerware. These forever chemicals are linked to cancer, weight gain, and other health issues, showing up in the blood of 97% of Americans. The law takes effect in 2025, imposing fines of up to $500 a day for violators who continue to use the banned products, though it does not yet apply to packaging for uncooked foods such as egg cartons. A second law signed by Governor Kotek reduces container waste by allowing customers to bring their own reusable takeout containers to restaurants. The bills line up with Oregon's overall efforts to reduce plastic waste and offer viable alternatives, all while changing consumer behavior, which is paramount to changing our world for the better. And this is Mandy from GoodNewsGoodPlanet.com.
1: 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First Friday is made possible in part through a grant from the Roundhouse Foundation from listeners like you, and because of the generosity of Robert Silky O'Sullivan, who loves ferns, silly words, beautiful music, and his late wife Alice. I'm Lori Gallo-Stoddard, reporting from the Edward R. Murrow award-winning KCIW newsroom. And on today's program, we'll tell you about a mom who's making sure Brookings school kids get enough to eat, and what Oregon's Secretary of State has to say about our election integrity. But we begin today with housing. Now, you may have been asked your opinion about housing needs here in Brookings. A housing survey went out to residents a few months ago. It was asking folks what they think our most pressing housing needs are. And a few weeks ago, the city held an open house to discuss its findings. Our Jason Liddell was there and has this report.
2: The City of Brookings held an open house on August 31st to present findings from research, as well as from a recent survey sent to community members in the Brookings Harbor area. The survey was a housing needs analysis circulated in July. It was a short, anonymous survey that asked local citizens a series of questions about their housing status, as well as their thoughts on what sort of housing is needed in our area. The open house was a small meeting for folks to be able to see the results, get more information, and speak directly with the folks that conducted the survey, the consulting group Green Top Planning Development and Research.
3: It's a housing needs analysis. The City of Brookings was really forward-thinking and wanted to go out and get an assessment of exactly what's here, what needs to be here in the future, and how do we get there.
2: That was Nikki Hart Brinkley, one half of Green Top Planning, along with her husband, Matt Brinkley, both of whom spoke with me at the open house.
4: So the research that we've done for this particular study, looks at the demographic factors, economic factors that affect housing demand in particular communities, in this case, the City of Brookings, and throughout its entire urban growth boundary.
2: An urban growth boundary, or UGB, is a line designated on maps that shows the boundary of where a town or city expects to grow over a 20-year period. For Brookings, the UGB stretches from just north of Lone Ranch Parkway down to about McVeigh Lane south of town. The Brookings UGB is 7,740 acres, but only 704 of those acres are available for residential development, and only 58% of those are within the city limits.
4: We're basically trying to answer two questions. The first question is how much housing will be needed over the next 20 years and at some other points during that 20-year planning period, and then how much housing land will be needed to accommodate all of those dwelling units.
2: During the open house, Greentop had a slideshow presentation that outlined the results of their research. Brookings is experiencing steady but slow population growth, and that projection is expected to continue over the next 20 years.
4: In the UGB itself, it is forecasted to add another 932 residents in the UGB.
2: With an increase in population, of course, comes a need for additional housing.
4: And they have forecasted that there will need to be a little over 1,900 new homes in the UGB over the next 20 years.
2: The annual average listing prices for homes have nearly doubled since 2015 to $516,000 in 2025. In addition, the median gross rent in Brookings is $1,415, and 39% of renters are paying more than 30% of their income to rent. While the Brookings city limits has enough room to accommodate all the low and high density housing needs, like small family homes and apartment complexes respectively, for example, 88 acres of medium density housing will need to be developed in parts of the UGB that are currently unincorporated.
4: A lot of this development would have to occur in Lone Ranch. Lone Ranch is the last really large tract of land that could be developed for housing in the city of Brookings.
2: City Manager Tim Rundle was at the open house, and he spoke to me about one of the city's ideas for increasing housing development in Brookings, providing exemptions for typical fees such as system development charges, or SDCs, also called impact fees, for building homes.
5: So every time you want to build a house, you have to pay certain impact fees for water, sewer, those type of things. And so we're looking at, with the council, possibly doing some exemptions primarily for multifamily housing. Because in order for a multifamily housing unit to go up, you think about it, if they have 12 units, they have to pay 12 times that many system development charges.
2: Tim cited developers need to bring in building crews from larger, more metropolitan areas as a reason for development costs being high. These fee exemptions could help incentivize developers to build here in our community. With something as significant as housing in our community, there will certainly be more discussion and planning happening in the future, and you can expect more reporting from KCIW on this issue. For KCIW News, I'm Jason Liddell.
3: Now, as we just heard, the plan is to add some 2,000 new homes to the Brookings urban growth boundary over the next 20 years, and about half of those homes are slated to be built on the old Borax property at Lone Ranch. That property was annexed to the city of Brookings in 2002, and as Jason told us, right now there are plans in place to build 1,000 new homes on its 350-plus acres. The city's been working to build the necessary infrastructure for the Lone Ranch property for years, and as we said, it was annexed to the city in 2002. And the city of Brookings is already deeply invested in the project. You've probably seen the construction work along Highway 101 north from Brookings to Lone Ranch. Miles of new pipeline connecting the Lone Ranch property to the city of Brookings in what's called a cherry stem. Now, it's necessary infrastructure, ensuring that the city will be able to handle the additional flow of water and sewage to and from those proposed new homes. And it's an expensive project. In fact, it's likely the largest combined loan and grant package in the city's history. Total project budget, more than $30 million, the majority of which, about $25 million, comes in the form of a government loan. And key word here is loan. That money has to be paid back. The city hopes the Lone Ranch developers and other builders will be the ones picking up that tab. And that's because under the City of Brookings regulatory code, residents are not legally responsible for paying for new developments. So the city is betting that developers will be breaking ground and paying fees. And we understand that some fees for construction will go directly towards repayment of that wastewater and infrastructure project.
6: Asking a developer to pick up a $30 million sewer tab is quite a bit of ask.
3: That's Cameron LaFollette. She's the executive director of the Oregon Coastal Alliance.
6: I don't know how many developers would want to do that unless they were sure, you know, if this was a beautiful hill in San Francisco overlooking the bay, where they knew that they could get a very high market price for the houses and get reimbursed for a sewer tab of that size.
3: The Oregon Coastal Alliance is a group that's had its eye on the Lone Ranch property since 2009. Executive Director LaFollette says that over the years, the project's master plan has had its issues.
6: Ranging from transportation to adequate sewer to adequate water to adequate stormwater management protection of wetlands. The U.S. Fish and Wildlife Service was also concerned because there are pocket wetlands, I guess we might call them, on the property that contain the endangered western lily, which is a small lily plant that does not grow in very many areas. It has specific requirements for soil type and amount of wetness in the soil. So there was quite a bit of litigation over the master plan of development, but eventually, after litigation at LUBA and a remand and more hearings and so on, it was finally approved.
3: Now, as we said earlier, the current Lone Ranch project calls for 1,000 new homes, a mix of townhomes, single-family detached homes, and condominiums. But La Follette says the issue of where all those homes will get their water is concerning.
7: Now, I understand that there, that part of the issue with the water, and I could be completely misunderstanding this, but that part of the concern was that originally the project was supposed to have been completely self-contained with regard to water, that they would be able to access well or groundwater, and that there was going to be a 500,000-gallon reservoir built in the area as well.
6: I think that's accurate. There hasn't been, the original proposal did include having wells on the property. There are some small creeks on the property. And I mean small creeks, you know, not like a larger river, not the size of the Chetco or even half the size of the Chetco, just creeks. And they flow down the hillside and into the sea at the through Sam Boardman State Park. And the original proposal was to have wells on those creeks. And I'd have to do some research back in the old documents to see if that originally was also included some taking some water from the Chetco River. But taking water from the Chetco later became a flashpoint of controversy for a project this large.
3: Right now, the average person in Brookings uses about 100 gallons of water a day, so building 1,000 new homes in Lone Ranch could mean about 250,000 extra gallons a day or more would be drawn from the Chetco River.
6: The Chetco is a very flashy river, to use the semi-technical term that water people use, meaning that it doesn't have snowpack at its head. Rivers that originate in a snowpack generally are less flashy. That is, they don't, the water levels don't rise and fall so much in the seasons. They don't go down so much in the summer. They're not so high in the winter when it rains a lot in the lower valleys, because the principal flow is coming from snowpack. But the Chetco doesn't have a snowpack in its headwaters. It rises in the Coast Range below snowpack level, which means that in the summer, the Chetco can get very low when it's not raining, and so no water is being added to the whole, you know, watershed. And in the winter, the waters can get quite high because it's raining all over the place in the watershed. This has been an issue for all the people living in the Brookings area who do get their water from the Chetco. The city of Brookings does get its water from the Chetco, because in the summers, there's sometimes, you know, a shortage of water in the system.
3: Now, the Chetco River is just 56 miles long and depends on rain to make it flow. We don't have to tell you. It's been a pretty dry year for us here on the southern Oregon coast. We're in the middle of a drought. Brookings has had only some 36 inches of rain from January 1st to September 15th of this year. And that lack of rainfall affects the Chetco River, which affects our drinking water. The cities of Brookings and Harbor both pump drinking water from the Chetco River. And folks in Harbor can tell you that their drinking water is not always safe. That's because when the Chetco River runs low, usually in late summer, the water is brackish, salty, and frankly undrinkable. But this year, issues with Harbor's water came months earlier than usual, part of changing weather patterns. And forecasters say we're looking at what could be a very strong or super El Nino event in the coming months. So with unpredictable weather and our current drought, there's no telling how that would impact folks who depend on the Chetco for drinking water. And there are questions about who will buy and live in those new homes. The population of Curry County has remained pretty much the same for the past 25 years. Since the year 2000, the county added less than 1,500 new residents, and that's likely because of a combination of factors. Our aging population, the economy here hasn't really changed radically, there are no new industries hungry for new workers, and people just aren't moving here in droves. So that need in 20 years for 2,000 new homes has raised eyebrows. And again, Oregon Conservation Alliance Executive Director Cameron La Follette.
6: It's a classic case of development that is not following market sense ecological sense, water sense, infrastructure sense, housing needs sense. It is only following corporate desire to wrest financial gain from a piece of property that's been in the corporate hands for a long time. I think Borax had owned this property since the late 1800s, if I recall correctly. The best solution, in my opinion, for this white whale of a project would be to be able to negotiate with the company for a donation of the entire property to the state or to a private conservation organization for the write-off that they would get for it. Otherwise, whoever tries to develop it ultimately is going to be saddled with all kinds of costs and overruns and infrastructure problems that they don't even know the extent of at this point.
5: Yeah.
6: So I don't consider this project to be a done deal. I consider it to be a done mess. And it's sitting there waiting for the right thing to happen.
3: And there's something else you might want to keep in mind when it comes to the Lone Ranch property. It's home to some pretty remarkable archaeological artifacts. Remember, we're not the first people to live in this area. And folks from the Northwest American Indian Coalition want to remind us all that, quoting here, large development proposals in Curry County should always include meaningful tribal consultation from the earliest stages of planning. This region has a deep indigenous history that predates present-day development, and culturally sensitive places deserve careful consideration and protection. In addition to protecting culturally sensitive areas, development planning should carefully consider potential impacts to the land and water, with a priority on avoiding and minimizing harm wherever possible. That is responsible stewardship. Respectful, well-informed planning is not only a tribal issue, it's part of honoring the history, community safety, natural resources, and shared responsibility of everyone who lives here. Whether it's music, information, or a profile on the wonderful people and places of Curry County, you'll hear it every single day on KCIW, and we want you to be a part of it. 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We'll get back to you quickly. Again, if you can help with a check or your time, we want to hear from you at contact@kciw.org. Well, Election Day, just a few weeks away, and there's been an awful lot of talk about mail-in ballots, election integrity, and election security. Our sister organization, Tillamook Rising, recently spoke with Oregon Secretary of State Tobias Reed about what we can expect with our elections here in Oregon.
8: Congress has been pushing voting restrictions for over a year, from the SAVE Act to a stricter new version, the Save America Act, which could effectively end vote by mail in Oregon. The president has added executive orders on top of that. The driving claim behind all of it is that voter fraud is rampant and millions of ineligible people are casting ballots.
9: As Oregon's top election official, is any of that true?
10: In a word, no. We've done studies here, and the most relevant one here is a study conducted by the Legislative Fiscal Office. They looked at 20 years of ballots, or nearly 20 years, in Oregon, 60.9 million ballots. And what they found after careful review is 38 cases of improper voting. Of course, I wish that number were zero. I want to make sure that we are doing everything we can to get close to zero. But that's not any number that is going to change the outcome of an election. And it certainly does not justify the policies that the president is pushing, which would have the effect of making it much harder for eligible

0: cast doubt on any election results that they might not like. But we know how our system works in Oregon. We know the Constitution is very clear. States run elections, not presidents. And our system stands up.
1: It is safe, it is accurate, fair, and it will continue to be so.
2: Again, that was our sister organization, Tillamook Rising, talking election integrity with Oregon Secretary of State Tobias Reed. Well, on Election Day here in Brookings, we'll be choosing new city councilors and a new mayor. But as our Jason Liddell tells us, it looks like everyone running will likely win their seat.
3: City council elections are coming up fast, with three positions to vote on. City councilor positions 3 and 4, as well as mayor. However, since each position only has one candidate running, they are all running unopposed. City councilor positions 3 and 4 are being sought by John Herzog and Tony Bond, respectively, and Jim Gelada is running for city mayor. At the time of writing, neither Bond nor Herzog could be reached for an interview, but Gelada sat down with me to talk about his time in Brookings, being a city councilor, and running for Brookings mayor.
4: My wife and I moved here about 4 years ago. My wife runs the quilt store, It's So Brookings, on Checo Avenue.
3: Coming from Ventura, California, his time in Brookings has been relatively short, but Gelada has already established himself as a local volunteer on top of working as a software engineer.
4: I've been looking for areas to possibly volunteer. I'm a somewhat of a high-energy guy, and I see retirement on the horizon, and sitting around isn't for me. So I have volunteered for the Elks Lodge and for Nature's Coastal Holiday, hanging lights every year. Until recently, I was running their webpage and their Facebook.
3: As a sitting city councilor for Brookings, Gelada is knowledgeable in the recent housing needs analysis survey the city conducted with Green Top Planning. I asked him about some of the options the city has to help increase housing development.
4: The service development charges jumps out. We have a large infrastructure here with water and sewer worth tens of millions of dollars, and it requires periodic maintenance. Basically, there's one of two ways of doing it: increasing all of our bills that live here to pay for future expansion, or what service development charges are, which is a common way of other cities doing it, is you put that cost on people building in our community. What's the best way? Do we offset service development charges and pay for it as a city out of the general fund? Do we help them finance those so they are deferred?
3: This mirrors what City Manager Tim Rundle told me recently at the Housing Needs Analysis open house held late August. Waiving these fees for developers could help to incentivize further development in our community. Gelada continued on other means of improving the town.
4: So there is a urban renewal agency. It has to do with a city pulling out some of the property taxes to improve your what you define as your urban renewal area. And our urban renewal agency is stopping in about 3 or 4 years. We have a substantial amount of money, millions of dollars to spend on urban renewal, that if we, to some extent, if we don't spend by that date, it just goes into the general fund. And it would benefit the city in other ways, but it was intended to improve our downtown.
3: There is a part of this urban renewal agency that, it seems, many folks don't know about and aren't taking advantage of.
4: We have a part of this urban renewal, something that's called a facade improvement program. So if a business owner downtown, if they wanted to refurbish the front of their building, the city will match funds up to $75,000. We just did a survey of business owners. Roughly half of the business owners who responded, so they didn't even know about it.
3: As a Brookings mayoral candidate, Gelada is also currently a sitting city councilor.
4: I've been a city councilor now for 8 months. It was a bigger task than I imagined. You have to know the local ordinances. You have to know the municipal code. You have to know the state laws.
3: Less than a year as a city councilor, and Gelada is running for the position of mayor, but his motivation might be surprising.
4: The primary motivation is our current mayor is moving away. So that position is becoming available. So ideally, it would be someone with more governmental experience, frankly. But our other councilors are not able to run at this time. So I think it would be best for the city, even with my 1 year of experience come next January, to have someone with that level of experience as being mayor.
3: So Gelada is running for mayor in some part because no one else will. Again, he is the only person on the ballot for mayor, so he is running unopposed. But Gelada believes that it would be better for the mayor to be someone with a small amount of experience in city government than someone with none at all. This seems to come from a strong sense of trust in the Brookings city manager.

0: Tim Rundle.
1: Our government system here is a strong city manager, and the mayor and council are board of directors. They're setting policy. They're helping guide the ship, but the president of the town is our city manager.
0: Election day is November 3rd, and KCIW will be continuing to reach out to the other city council candidates to hear from them on the election and their plans for the future of Brookings and Harbor. For KCIW News, I'm Jason Liddell.
2: There are kids in Brookings and Harbor who are hungry right now. That's because of the changes in qualifications for and huge cuts to the food assistance SNAP program. Now, here in Oregon, some 70,000 people have lost their benefits or had them reduced this year. Bottom line, kids have empty bellies, especially on the weekend. And that's because there are no school lunches on the weekend, and families depend on them, because all too often, those school lunches are the only consistent meal their kids will get. That's not okay with Megan Simmons. She's a mom who heads up Cubby's Corner, a project that packs extra meals for kids to take home on Friday, so they'll have something to eat over the weekend.
3: My mom was a single mom with three children. We needed help, and I understand that there are people that need help. You can work all day long, and a dollar will never be stretchier than a dollar is. So if we are able to use resources to help those families just have a little breathing room by sending home six items in a grocery bag at the end of the week so their kid doesn't have to worry about lunch on Saturday. I mean, it doesn't take away the need. It just reminds people that we are all a community and we all should be able to rely on each other and ask for help when we need it.
4: Well, if I was to donate, what are you looking for? If I, you know, one ramen cup is only going to feed one kid. Are you looking for people to donate pallets or boxes?
3: I mean, like, we have people, you know, like if you can afford a 3-pack at Fred Meyer and donate that, that's a beautiful thing. Most people do like a case of ramen at a time, like the 12. It just really, like, because there's so many people that are willing to help, it doesn't put a huge burden on any one donor.
4: So tell me what you're looking for. Are you looking for people to help you pack these bags for the kids? Are you looking for volunteers? Are you looking for food? And where can people drop things off? And what kinds of things are you looking for?
3: You know, we like to recycle, so we are always looking for donations of paper bags. Food items are preferred over monetary. We are operated through the PTO, so everything is tax deductible. I have receipts that I'm able to provide to people to show that they have made a charitable donation to a reputable organization. It's dry, like shelf-stable, kid-friendly food is kind of what we leave it kind of broad as, is just anything that a child could make for themselves without necessarily needing a stove. So like we like the ramen cups and the mac and cheese cups, because all you need, I mean not all, but a child that has access to a microwave or hot water can make a mac and cheese or a ramen cup. And we found that a lot of kids, especially in this coastal community, really love tuna, and it's a great source of protein. You know what I mean? It was a surprising catch. I was really excited that they all liked it so much, because it's cost effective, shelf stable. You know what I mean? Like, it's something that's a great, great food all around. So, yes, we have a donation location at Evergreen Financial and at Columbia Bank. But these local businesses have stepped up and stepped forward. And then the individual donors have been nothing short of miraculous angels. It has been beautiful to see. It has. It's really been beautiful.
2: 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So there is a need, and if you can and would like to contribute to Cubby's Corner, just contact Megan. Her phone number is 406-214-2217. That's 406-214-2217. And again, this is a program that feeds hungry kids. 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Now that's all the time we have for now. We remind you that First Friday is produced at the studios of KCIW, Curry Coast Community Radio in Brookings, Oregon. 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I'm Lori Gallo Stoddard. Thank you for joining us.
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0: That was Hayes Greenfield right here on the Children's Hour from a release called Music for a Green Planet. I'm Katie Stone, and I'm here at the Outpost Performance Space with a whole lot of great people and on Zoom. Hello, everyone.
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0: Well, everyone, thank you so much for being here on the show out there in listener land. Today, we're going to learn about something that maybe some of us don't even realize is a problem. Pollution in space. Have you noticed that humans seem to have a hard time finding the garbage can?
5: Yeah.
8: Yeah.
7: Yes.
0: I mean, even like out in beautiful forests, you'll find like a bottle cap or a water bottle. And even in space, humans have left stuff behind. And the things we put up into space don't last forever. So we're going to learn about something called space junk. Our guest is coming to us from Adelaide, Australia, and we're going to be joined in a few minutes by Dr. Alice Gorman. But in the meantime, you're listening to the Children's Hour. We're going to learn about space junk. You can learn even more in our learning guide, which you can find at childrenshour.org. Look for space junk.
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waste management. She's an intergalactic super fantastic captain of waste management. That's right. Wherever garbage needs to be picked up, we will be there at this.

0: That was the Backyardigans with Intergalactic Space Trek. And you're listening to the Children's Hour. I'm Katie Stone. And today on the Children's Hour, we're going to learn about space junk. The kids and I are here at the Outpost Performance Space and online with Dr. Alice Gorman from Flinders University. She's an associate professor of archaeology and yet an expert in space junk. Welcome to the Children's Hour, Dr. Gorman.
1: Lovely to be here, Katie.
0: Wonderful to have you. We have so many questions on the crew here, but obviously the very first question is simply,
2: what defines space junk?
1: Space junk is any human-made object that has been abandoned in space and which no longer has a use.
3: How did space junk start?
1: I guess the answer to that question is it started when we realized that we could use satellites in Earth orbit to get far more information about Earth than we could ever get from the surface of Earth itself. So every year since 1957, that's nearly 70 years ago now, rockets have been sent up into Earth orbit where they have released satellites. And the first satellites just proved that you could do it. But pretty quickly, satellites started to do things like be used for telecommunications, for telephone and television, to provide navigation. When we realized that satellites could help us do all of these important things, we put more satellites up there and the junk started to form. And for a long time, people were like, it's out of sight, out of mind. It's in space. It doesn't matter. In the very early days of satellites, back in the 1950s, people didn't really think of them as junk yet. It's kind of a matter of definition. They think, oh, well, this satellite doesn't work anymore. It's still up there. Oh, well, you know, whatever. They didn't call it junk. But somewhere in the 1970s, I think, people started to say, oh, hang on, we're actually polluting space in the same way that we're polluting Earth. So I think part of this was the growth of movements on Earth to protect the environment. So sometime in the 1970s, people started to say, oh, we're creating a problem and we need to start thinking about it as pollution, as junk. So it's only been in more recent times that we've realized that space is an environment. We have the capacity to harm it, and our capacity to harm it has an impact on what satellites can do for us, all the good things that they can do. Most people would be used to using their phones to find out where they are, get weather information, look up the internet. All of that could be gone if what they call the Kessler syndrome happens, a series of collisions that once they start, they don't stop. Something collides with something, it breaks into thousands of pieces. Each one of those pieces collides with something else, it breaks into thousands of pieces, and it just keeps going. This is now why people are taking space junk more seriously, because we want the good work satellites do to continue, and we want all of humanity to benefit from what we can do in space.
4: What exactly about space junk makes it so dangerous?
1: The problem with the junk isn't that it's there, it's that it collides with things. There's a few things, I think. One is that there's so much of it. So at the moment, there's about 36,000 bits of space junk that are bigger than a foot. And that means you can see them. If they're smaller than that, you can't really see them with a telescope. So that's a lot. They're moving at that incredibly high speed. So if two objects, both moving at 4.35 miles per second, collide, they are both going to break up into 1,000 pieces, each one also moving at 4.35 miles a second. And the third factor is we don't know where they all are because we can't see a lot of them through our telescopes and radars. And junk doesn't have any fuel or communications. So it's just flying around at high speed, getting pulled about by the gravitational force of the sun, the moon, the earth. It's unpredictable.
0: We have a lot to learn about space junk today on the Children's Hour. You can learn a lot more with our learning guide that goes with this episode. Find it at childrenshour.org. Look for space junk. We're going to come back with more with Dr. Alice Gorman from Flinders University. She's an associate professor of archaeology.

0: The Wiggles, right here on the Children's Hour. We're learning about space junk with Dr. Alice Gorman. And my question for you is this. Do satellites stay up in space forever, or do they eventually fall down to Earth?
1: If you're below about 2,000 kilometers above the surface of the Earth, you will eventually fall down if you're a satellite. It might take hundreds of years, but eventually you'll come back in through the atmosphere and burn up. And basically, the idea that humans love to not put their garbage in a garbage can is the same in space, but the garbage can is the atmosphere. So to date, everyone has just assumed that the atmosphere will drag things back in. They'll burn up, space junk gone, no problem. But we have two problems here. When something is junk, you can't control it. When it's a functioning satellite, you can tell it where to go. It's got fuel, you can talk to it. When it's junk, you can't talk to it. It is uncontrollable. So the whole space world has said, it's okay, they might be up there for hundreds of years, in which time they can cause a lot of damage. Eventually, they'll burn up in the atmosphere. But what we know now is that every time one of these spacecraft or bits of spacecraft burns up, it releases soot and alumina. And these are damaging the ozone layer in the Earth's upper atmosphere. And we rely on that ozone layer to protect us from ultraviolet radiation. There's two sides to the space junk problem, the problem in space and then the problem back on Earth as things fall through the atmosphere.
0: What you're saying is it's possible that we could be hit with something falling from space?
1: There's two stages where stuff falls to Earth. One is actually during the launch. Rockets often have two or three or even four stages, and the first one to three stages take the rocket up to the edge of the atmosphere. So they fall back. They don't get into space, but they fall back to Earth. And sometimes they have been known to hit people's houses. It's pretty rare, but they have been known to do this. Once you get up into space, the things that have that very high temperature resistance are the ones most likely to survive. And they're generally fuel tanks, and they sometimes fall back to Earth. So far, nobody's been hit by one of these things. But in the last 5 years, more satellites have been launched than the whole previous history of spacecraft, all the way back to the 1950s. And even more satellites are going to be launched in the future. So those risks are increasing. I don't want to make people feel too alarmed, but we are going to see more collisions with space junk on Earth. We're going to see more stuff falling back. And sometimes this stuff will fall over populated areas. So people will have to start being aware of the sky a little bit more than they used to be.
0: So the International Space Station is done in 2030. Does it become junk then, or does it just float around forever? What happens to it?
1: So what's going to happen is in 2030 or 2031, they're going to bring the whole space station down in a controlled way. They're going to guide it down. And they've been practicing for this. They've had practice runs. And they're going to bring it down at a place called Point Nemo. So this is in the middle of the ocean, the furthest from land in any direction. So it's out beyond the Pacific Islands. And this is where the spacecraft graveyard is. So at this location, seafloor life there is pretty sparse, so environmental damage is thought to be the lowest you can get it. There's already about 300 spacecraft which are on the bottom of the ocean at Point Nemo. So they're going to bring the International Space Station down over this point. Now, we've done this before. The Russians brought down the Mir space station in 2007 in the same way. And as it started to enter the atmosphere, it broke into parts. All those parts started to burn. It was spectacular, apparently. So that's what's going to happen to the ISS. It is going to go to a spacecraft cemetery where it will become part of the seafloor. Likely corals and other animals will start to colonize those fuel tanks. And I kind of like that. I think that's kind of beautiful.
0: That makes two graveyards for space junk, one at the bottom of the ocean, 40,000 kilometers above the Earth's surface is the second graveyard, and it's in orbit. There's a lot more to learn about space junk. You can find our learning guide for this episode at childrenshour.org. Look for space junk.
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0: The Children's Hour is a production of The Children's Hour Incorporated. 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The Children's Hour shorts have dropped. 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Look for the shorts. This is Claudia Robin Gunn right here on the Children's Hour, where we're learning about space junk.

0: You're listening to the Children's Hour. I'm Katie Stone. And today on the show, the kids' crew and I are learning about space junk. You can learn along with us with our learning guide and by listening to our conversation here right now with Dr. Alice Gorman. She's from Flinders University, which is in Adelaide, Australia. And she's an associate professor of archaeology.
1: With modern running satellites, can we actively avoid space junk?
2: Most satellites these days have the capacity to maneuver out of the way of space junk. And they have built-in mechanisms to remove them from orbit, which are often like little tethers. They'll spring them out when they get to the end of what they call their mission life. And these will drag them back into the atmosphere. So they take themselves out of orbit and out of the running as potential future space junk. So it used to be if you launched a satellite, you should plan for it to be in orbit no longer than 25 years. Now, that rule has recently been changed to 5 years. So that's a direct response to the amount of space junk that's being created. A lot of them are made to be expendable. So you use them for a few years, then they'll come back into the atmosphere. So you launch a lot of them and a lot of them get taken out and then you replace them with ones in better condition. So a lot of them are not made to maneuver out of the way. They're made to just re-enter the Earth's atmosphere. There's a lot of organizations across the world who are tracking everything they can and trying to predict when these collisions will occur. Authorities across the world issue what they call conjunction analyses, and these tell you how far away bits of junk or other spacecraft are from your spacecraft. Now, we kind of know the frequency because the International Space Station is orbiting pretty low over the Earth. And probably once or twice a year, they have to move the whole space station out of the way because something a foot long is coming in its direction. And they want to avoid it striking the station, puncturing the modules, causing depressurization and potentially fatalities. So we know in that regime, there's likely to be a close approach a couple of times a year. But generally, you can still launch things into orbit and expect them to survive. But I will tell you that space insurance is huge business. So every spacecraft that's launched is insured against this kind of accident. And you can imagine to move the International Space Station, it's huge. When there is a risk of collision, all of the astronauts of the crew have to retreat to better shielded parts of the space station. Often they go into the return vehicles so they can just skedaddle out of there the minute it looks like the station's going to be hit. So they waste their precious scientific research time on hiding from space junk. So we've been lucky so far. This hasn't happened. There's never been a puncture on the International Space Station big enough to cause any harm to the crew inside. A promising thing is people are looking at new materials that will burn up with less environmental damage. And I love this. The Japanese have been testing cardboard satellites.
0: Wow.
2: So they're not meant to last. You send a whole bunch up. They collect their data, whatever it is. They burn up and they burn up like paper. They don't burn up like alumina. They don't burn up in a way that's going to hurt the ozone layer. So they're temporary. You know, you want them to work for a few months or something like that. So we're going from spacecraft built to last for decades to spacecraft that'll just be temporary. Get what you need from them and then you let them come back in.
3: Have astronauts ever been injured by space junk?
2: Well, this is really interesting because I mentioned the Kessler syndrome before. This was defined way back in 1978 when we were first starting to get this awareness of space junk. So in 1978, Donald Kessler, his research partner, thought to themselves, what's going to happen to astronauts doing spacewalks, doing EVAs? Are they going to get hit not by space junk, but by a micrometeoroid, which will puncture their suits and, you know, not have a great outcome for that astronaut. So they were trying to calculate what are the risks to astronauts outside. And this was when they first started to say, hang on, maybe it's not actually these micrometeoroids, these natural objects. Maybe we also need to start thinking about whether they could be hit by space junk. And this is when they started to investigate how much space junk was out there in the 70s. And yes, as well as micrometeoroids, any astronaut outside in their spacesuit would also need to get appropriate warnings about what the space junk risks were. And obviously those risks have increased greatly since the 1970s. Nothing bad has ever happened to an astronaut by being hit by space junk. And they don't go outside when the space weather is bad. But it's probably only a matter of time, really. And that's going to have to cause a radical redesign of spacesuits and the way that astronauts maintain or service crewed spacecraft like the International Space Station.
0: That's Dr. Alice Gorman. She's an associate professor of archaeology at Flinders University in Adelaide, Australia. And we're learning about space junk today. It's a problem, and it can affect the future of space travel and more. But speaking of space travel, we have a lot more episodes about space, including shows on the moon, the sun, on Mars, as well as an interview with the International Space Station. You can find all of those episodes at childrenshour.org. We still have quite a few more questions for our guest, Dr. Alice Gorman, and later our senior intern, Daniel, will speak about some of the ways that we can all help with space junk. This is Space Fish by Whistle and Trick, right here on the Children's Hour.

0: 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Today on the show, we're learning about space junk with Dr. Alice Gorman. Let's go over to Ram.
1: Are scientists trying to invent a way to collect space junk?
2: Fortunately, lots and lots of people are thinking very seriously about this problem. At the moment, we can't. We don't actually have the technology. All of this stuff is moving at an average speed of 7 kilometers a second, 4.35 miles per second. So we're talking really fast. So the thing is, you have to have some kind of collecting spacecraft, like a little space tug. You have to send it up. It has to match speeds with that piece of space junk. It has to rendezvous with it, and in the process, neither of them can get damaged or you'll get more space junk. Now let's imagine it's locked onto this bit of space junk. It has to get it safely back to Earth or has to put it in the atmosphere to burn up. So the technologies that have been tested so far involve sending up new satellites. So this doesn't help us with the old stuff, but you send up new satellites with a special little attachment so that when they turn into junk, when they stop working, that little space tug can just go up and automatically dock with them and pull them out of orbit. This is new technology. It's being tested. You know, if you remove one piece of space junk at the moment, it's not actually going to make any kind of difference. There's also a hit list. What are the top 10 most dangerous pieces of space junk? So all the space agencies around the world know what to target first, what to get rid of to minimize the risks of more junk being created. But all of these technologies people are working on, none of them has actually been demonstrated to work yet. And in particular, I mean, we need to remove a lot of stuff. There's a lot of stuff out there. And this is a big issue with space junk. Who's going to pay for that? Everybody loses when Earth orbit becomes so full of junk, we can't use satellites anymore. But because every nation is doing their own thing and every corporation is doing their own thing, nobody is taking responsibility for getting rid of junk. So we kind of have an international relations political part of this story as well.
0: Trying to get the whole world governments to all be on the same page regarding space junk and how to deal with it, or even to just acknowledge there's a problem and allocate resources to give money to actually solve the problem?
2: Allocating resources, I think, is the key. And there's a lot of governments and corporations who will put their own profit ahead of what is a public good, keeping Earth orbit safe for humans, for spacecraft, for Earth observation, for weather prediction, for telecommunications and navigation, which everybody uses.
0: I'm sure it's not a radical idea to think that whoever put the big satellite into space ought to be responsible for cleaning up their mess.
3: Which country has sent up the most space junk?
2: That would be the USA. And it's closely followed by Russia, China, and then India. Some of the most dangerous events that have happened in space junk history is when the USA, the USSR, China, and India have sent missiles up from the surface of Earth to hit a spacecraft in Earth orbit. And it's a spacecraft they've owned. So, for example, the USA hasn't attempted to hit a Russian spacecraft. But these events have caused the creation of hundreds and thousands of new pieces of space junk. The purpose of these events is to demonstrate what they call space power. And this is like, if you look at defense things on Earth, there's land power, air power, sea power, all referring to the capacity of armies and navies and air forces to defend territory and to keep others out. And this is the critical part. So the message that is sent when a missile is used to destroy a piece of space junk in orbit is, well, we did it to ours this time, but we can do it to yours next time. It's a message. It's a message that is about the military aspects of what's up in space. And ironically, I suppose, because defense forces across the world want to maintain their access to satellite services, they have a pretty big incentive to keep space cleaned up. And it's possible that they may be the ones with the funds to actually do this.
0: You're saying that the Defense Department, who are blowing things up into space, they also should be wanting to keep space clean because they need the satellite power and the communications they provide. Dr. Alice Gorman is an associate professor of archaeology at Flinders University in Adelaide, Australia. You can find pictures and links and a learning guide to accompany this episode at childrenshour.org. Look for Space Junk. Dr. Gorman, thank you so much for being with us on the Children's Hour.
2: Thank you for all those fantastic questions.
0: You can learn a lot more about Space Junk in our Space Junk Learning Guide, full of activities and more. It meets and cites national education standards. Find it at childrenshour.org. Look for Space Junk. Coming up, we'll find out who's putting all that junk into space anyway. Plus, Daniel has some ideas about how kids can set themselves on a path to help deal with space junk in the future. There's lots more coming up.
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0: 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Welcome back to the Children's Hour. I'm Katie Stone, and we've been learning about space junk today on the show with Dr. Alice Gorman, but there are other concerns with space junk and the demonstration of space power. When space junk explodes from collisions and debris falls from the sky, there's always a chance that this debris could hit an airplane and cause a crash. Private space exploration corporations like SpaceX have tested their rockets over busy commercial airspace, posing great danger to airplanes when the junk falls back to Earth after launch, and causing planes to take emergency detours. Experts estimate that less than a pound of space junk is enough to catastrophically damage an airplane. And even bigger pieces of SpaceX junk than that have been found washed up on beaches near the launch sites. While most space junk comes from rocket bodies, satellites, and other pieces of spacecraft, there are some more peculiar pieces floating among the stars as well. Examples include a functional Tesla car with a mannequin driver, capsules filled with human remains, human waste from space missions, and that's also on the moon. Items used by astronauts, like cameras, gloves, and tools, are all floating around in space. Space junk is increasing at a faster rate than ever before. Some companies are launching thousands of new communication devices that would make orbit even more crowded, increasing the risks of space junk collisions. Companies like SpaceX and Amazon want to provide high-speed internet all over the world, but to do so, they need to launch mega constellations of thousands of satellites. The first mega constellations were launched in 2019, and as of today, more than half of all satellites in orbit are part of mega constellations. SpaceX's satellite company Starlink has over 10,000 satellites in orbit as of June 2026, and they eventually hope to have 42,000 of them. Add that to the other mega constellations owned by OneWeb, Amazon, and a program by the Chinese government. That's a lot of satellites and space junk. While humans still haven't developed a way of getting rid of space junk, there are people trying to solve the problem. Coming up, We're going to learn about some of the solutions to space junk with Daniel, our senior intern. Stick with us. This is the Children's Hour, and this is the Space Junk Song by Rhett and Link.

What's not to love about our friendly neighborhood garbage collectors? They get to ride around in cool vehicles, they take away trash so we don't have to deal with it, and they make our communities more safe and clean. Already, garbage collectors' jobs are so important. And did you know that their next job might be to save space? Yes, garbage collectors are the heroes we need. And maybe you can become one of them. Do you like to use toy blocks, build train sets, or even play games like Minecraft? Well, maybe one day you could become a propulsion systems engineer. One of the biggest ways to help keep our atmosphere clean is to stop the creation of more space trash. We often do this by moving satellites out of the way of incoming debris to prevent them from breaking too. Already, there are multiple companies and countries hiring people to build and engineer rockets or solar sails to move satellites out of the way of harmful space junk. A propulsion systems engineer needs to be creative, a team player, and good at solving problems to build the rockets and machines we need to move our satellites away from danger. Do you like robots, lasers, or coding? Well, when you grow up, you might want to look into becoming a mechatronics engineer. When it comes to removing trash from the atmosphere, scientists have a lot of different ideas. Some are thinking of using satellites with robotic arms. Others are thinking about using lasers. One satellite called Pac-Man uses a huge net to scoop up space trash. Mechatronic engineers are needed to design trash collection robots and controllers like a video game system to help remove the junk already in space. Mechatronic engineers need to be good with machines, perseverant, and have an eye for small details. Do you like driving remote-controlled cars, blasting aliens and space invaders, or flying paper airplanes? Well, one day, you might find yourself in mission control as a satellite operator. Whether it comes to steering existing satellites away from debris storms, or piloting a device to remove trash, we need the people ready to make the decisions necessary to carry these missions out. As a satellite operator, you will be tracking the movement of satellites, making sure the machines are working as intended, and being always ready to leap into action if a satellite is ever in danger. Satellite operators need to have an eye for graphs, be cool-headed, and a good communicator. However, the job of cleaning up space is not just for the engineers and operators among us. Do you like

0: perspective. And by learning, you are gaining the skills that you need to help the world. So, if you want to be a part of the mission to save space, become the garbage collector.
1: That's our senior intern, Daniel. And you can learn a lot more about all the things you just heard about, from space junk through all the different careers that Daniel brought up, by going over to childrenshour.org. Look for this episode called Space Junk. We've got our learning guide and activities posted, our playlist, and so much more. This is Sarah Hickman from Big Kid, right here on the Children's Hour.
2: It's time for outer space poetry. Outer space poetry. It's time for outer space poetry. That's right, I'm calling Houston. Houston's picking up. Houston's saying go, go, go with your outer space poetry.
3: Space by Kristen Nichols. Something mysterious calling to me, much farther than the eye can see. I look up to the sky in the middle of the night and think to myself, what a wonderful sight. I know that someday I'll be traveling there, a certain place with an extreme lack of air. I have a taste for adventure, and soon I will be in space, the place that is waiting for me. A wide open area like a big sea of black, something exciting, and that's a true fact. It holds stars that we see in the late night sky, but without a rocket ship, it's unbearably high. Although this wonder is extremely dark, to people like me, it's a great work of art. It's filled with galaxies, more than two. Space could be fun, especially with you.
1: 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Today's show was written and produced by our senior intern, Daniel Lentz. We're so proud of Daniel. We're going to go out with one more song. This is called Space Trash by T-Bird and The Way It Is. I'm Katie Stone. We'll catch you next time for another edition of the Children's Hour.

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9: Here's your Curry Coast weather picture from KCIWLP and the National Weather Service. Tonight, partly cloudy with a low around 56, light north winds. Tomorrow, mostly sunny with a high near 61, mild winds out of the northwest. And then tomorrow night, expect a low around 57 under partly cloudy skies. The weekend is just getting started. 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
17: Hey, Julia, the chain I got you, it was secondhand. Newsflash, rock is my life. But after sitting in the rain on a gray day, waiting for the madman across the water to give the gold dust woman her freedom, I am never going back again. So I took a walk. And listen, if you're going to be sneaking Sally through the alley, word of advice, put on your sailing shoes.
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0: Hi,
1: I'm John Baker, reminding you that here on the Flower Power Hour, time is relative. So this Flower Power Hour may last longer than 60 minutes. However, if it lasts longer than 8 hours, please consult your radio technician. Your cooperation is appreciated. Thank you.

0: I'm grounded, safe and sound. 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
1: Robert Palmer kicked it off. Sailing Shoes, Hey Julia, Sneaking Sally Through the Alley. BTO topped it off. Rock is my life.
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0: And in between, Fleetwood Mac, Never Going Back Again. Rumor has it, we're featuring them this hour.
1: Yeah, honey, we're saluting Fleetwood Mac this hour from their Rumors album, their biggest by far.
0: Yeah, Rolling Stone had it rated as the 7th greatest album of all time.
1: Lindsey Buckingham wrote that one, all about a brief affair he had while out on the road just after he broke up with Stevie Nicks.
0: And Stevie's like, well, you're not coming back here either.
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1: They opened a lot of their concerts with that song. Seemed to represent their resilience, the way they kept it going despite their well-known difficulties.
0: Congrats, my friends. 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

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It's in the water. That's why it's yellow.

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0: Hey, the great Sean Phillips, way back there, I Took a Walk. The Faces album, 1972.
2: We topped off the set with blues icon John Mayall, Sitting in the Rain.
0: And Fleetwood Mac members Peter Green, John McVie, and Mick Fleetwood were all at one time or another part of John Mayall's Blues Breakers.
2: We heard Gold Dust Woman and the Chain from our featured album this hour, Fleetwood Mac's Rumors.
0: Which had that iconic album cover, honey, Stevie Nicks in the long robes and holding Mick Fleetwood's hand.
2: For some unknown reason, he is resting his foot on a stool,
0: yeah,
2: and he displays two wooden balls falling down from between his legs.
7: Groovy.
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0: It's a fine one. Jesse Cullen Young's Gray Day, 1974. The album Light Shine.
2: Right after a few words from the Dalai Lama.
0: Be kind whenever possible. It is always possible.
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0: 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I traveled on the trains.
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3: 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You're riding on the Blue Light Central.

So this is going to be something like a guilty pleasure. We've been listening, maybe the last couple of rides, to some tunes from Nalani Rothrock from the Rock House Sessions extended cut that we received a couple of weeks ago, as I said, and been sampling that, and it got me thinking about the Rock House and the fact that she, Nalani Rothrock, is kind of a part of a larger group that is the house band, for all intents and purposes, for the label, the Rock House All-Stars. And so I started looking around and see that they put out this collection of folks that are the talents of Rock House Records, a tribute to the Let It Bleed album, Rolling Stones album. So we've heard a great cover of Gimme Shelter, and I'm going to just get a few Rolling Stones songs on, folks that have covered Rolling Stones songs, and more from this Let It Bleed Revisited album, An Ovation from Nashville, the Rock House All-Stars. This is not a brand new album. It's been out for a little bit, but I am in such a mood to listen to the Rolling Stones, and very, very much in a mood to listen to the musicians of the Rock House. So with that, you are riding on the Big Blue Train, the Blue Light Central. I'm Mark Drenick, and I'm very glad to have you guys with us.

0: got the feeling, Jerry.
1: Killer, I think we've got it.
2: That is great. Jerry Lee Lewis featuring Keith Richards. Last Man Standing is the name of the album. That was Jerry Lee's very last album, That Kind of Fool. Heard the Rock House All-Stars and Let It Bleed revisited an ovation from Nashville with their rendition of Country Honk, leading us into Johnny Hoy and the Bluefish off of Walk the Plank and Honky Tonk Forgiveness. You are riding on the big blue train where we are very much traveling a stony path. Rolling Stones are in our blue light, and that is a good place for them. Just going to play you a great cover of a Rolling Stones tune. You'll recognize it from Shamika Copeland. And just to remind you, you're riding on the Blue Light Central.

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Shake your hips.

You know, if I had to pick my favorite Rolling Stones album, it might be Exile on Main Street. Maybe it's because there's twice as much of it, but Tumblin' Dice, the only Rolling Stones song performed by the Rolling Stones that we've heard on this ride, believe it or not. It seems like we've heard more, but that's it. Tumblin' Dice from the Rolling Stones, wrapping up a set that started with Under My Thumb, Shamika Copeland off of her Uncivil War album. What a great job with that. And how cool to have the gender reversal on that with her singing it. Midnight Rambler, we heard, the Rock House All-Stars, from which we've actually now played three tunes off of this album, Let It Bleed Revisited, and Ovation from Nashville. We heard Shake Your Hips, Aaron Harp and the Delta Swingers off of Big Road. Tumblin' Dice wrapping up and bringing us to another song from the Rolling Stones. This one, the most recent, I believe, certainly the most recent that I'm aware of. And I don't know that it got anything like the kind of love that it deserved. I liked it quite a bit. I will tell you that you are riding on the Big Blue Train. I hope you're enjoying this ride. I'm Mark Drenick, and these are the Rolling Stones.

Oh, what a nice job they do with that. The Rock House All-Stars. One last one from that album, Let It Bleed Revisited. You can't always get what you want. But I'll tell you what, I got what I wanted. I wanted my Rolling Stones fix. And in this last 53 minutes or so, I got it. You got it. Got even a little bit left over to spare. So I'll get to that as soon as I let you know that this big blue train will roll again. Till next time, when I hope you'll join us for the Catfish Woman, Railroad Tie, the Maxell Kid, and the rest of the crew, I'm Mark Drenick.

0: Thank you.
1: Number one, bring ship to warp factor 3. Warp factor 3, aye.
2: Captain, I'm the helm. Why don't you give the command directly to me?
1: Well, Missy, I guess it's because you're a girl and can't understand these scientific thingies.
3: Yeah, that's right. There's only one purpose for a girl on a starship. In remote space.
2: Oh, you men are pigs.
1: Coming this fall from Repellent Pictures.
4: Misogynist in Space!
1: Starring Rock Pinion as that lovable curmudgeon, Steve Batter, captain of the Starfleet, Stan Widgeon as his number one, Tim Uno, and introducing Jenny Flink as the communications and sensitivity officer, Mary Pureheart, doing her best to prevent a hostile work environment without much success.
2: Captain, I must report that I have single-handedly defeated the Kulpron invaders with the ship's lasers. Perhaps now you'll treat me with the respect I deserve.
1: Congratulations, Lieutenant Pureheart. You're right. I now trust you to get coffee for the first officer in me.
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1: 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Find out this fall when Repellent Pictures presents
4: Misogynist in Space!
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7: 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Is sponsored in part by a generous donation from Ray Gary and Gina Soltis, in memory of Gina's sister Marita Soltis, who embraced good music, fairness, and free speech. 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

0: fascism in Berlin, Germany. This is Democracy Now!
1: The state of Tennessee has shown us again that they are not capable of carrying out an execution consistent with basic human dignity. Last night was not just inefficient, it was cruel, and it was torturous.
0: In Tennessee, death row prisoner Krista Pike remains in critical condition after surviving two lethal injections during a botched execution. We'll speak to a journalist who witnessed what happened and the director of the Cornell Center on the Death Penalty Worldwide. Then massacre at Minab, the school that became a grave. Drop Site News is out with a major investigation and film about the U.S. bombing of a school in the southern Iranian city of Minab in February, the first day of the U.S. and Israeli war in Iran. The bombing killed at least 156 people. 120 of the victims were children. 26 were teachers, all women. We'll speak to reporter Jeremy Scahill and air excerpts of Drop Site's film featuring survivors, teachers, first responders, parents, and witnesses.
2: Plaster was falling. The ground was shaking. And at that moment, I just looked at my preschool girls and my son, and I said to myself, it's over. Now is the time when we go under the rubble. It's going to fall now. Then there were no more sounds. The class was full of smoke and dust. I told my son, Yassin, run and open the door. Let's get out.
0: All that and more coming up. Welcome to Democracy Now!, democracynow.org, The War and Peace Report. I'm Amy Goodman. In Tennessee, Krista Pike remains in critical condition, hospitalized after surviving two lethal injections Wednesday. Her legal team is calling on the Republican Governor Bill Lee to reduce Pike's sentence to life in prison and call the botched execution, quote, cruel and torturous, unquote. Krista Pike was still breathing after she was strapped to a gurney and injected with two syringes of pentobarbital as prison officials attempted to kill her for more than 2 hours. This is Pike's attorney, Randy Spivey, speaking Thursday.
1: The state of Tennessee has shown us again that they are not capable of carrying out an execution consistent with basic human dignity. Last night was not just inefficient, it was cruel, and it was torturous. It was also predictable. Krista's legal team told the state of Tennessee and the courts that her medical conditions would cause her to suffer an agonizing death. The state and the court dismissed Krista's concerns.
0: Krista Pike would have been the first woman executed in Tennessee in 200 years. Her story's renewed debate on sentencing reform as Pike was just 18 years old when she was convicted of murder in 1995 and sentenced to death. She's also a survivor of childhood sexual abuse. The UN's Human Rights Office has urged Tennessee not to pursue another execution attempt. This is Ravina Shamdasani, UN Human Rights spokesperson.
3: The death penalty has no place in any society. And Krista Pike's case lays bare the multiple reasons why capital punishment should be abolished. Her prolonged suffering is abhorrent and cruel. Key fair trial questions remain unresolved. We call on the state authorities not to pursue any further attempts to execute Krista Pike.
0: The Pentagon is deploying a third aircraft carrier strike group and up to 10,000 U.S. Marines to the Middle East. The USS Theodore Roosevelt carrier and the USS Macon Island amphibious ready group left the port of San Diego this week, are expected to be positioned near Iran by the end of November. They'll add to about 50,000 U.S. military personnel already in the region. In an interview with Time magazine published Thursday, President Trump said renewed large-scale strikes on Iran were possible after the November midterm elections. Meanwhile, ships continue to come under fire while transiting the Strait of Hormuz, with five vessels reportedly struck by projectiles in just 72 hours. On Thursday, a supertanker with a capacity of 2.5 million barrels of oil caught fire after it was hit off the coast of Oman. The Saudi-led military alliance fighting Houthi militias in Yemen said Thursday it intercepted four drones launched over southern Saudi Arabia. The alliance accused the Houthis of targeting an electric power station in the holy city of Medina, a charge the Houthis denied. Meanwhile, there were reports of loud explosions in the Houthi-controlled city of Sana'a overnight as Yemen government forces carried out airstrikes. The International Organization for Migration, more than 145,000 people have been displaced in Yemen since the conflict escalated in June. In the United Kingdom said Thursday they'd arrested a 25-year-old British-Iranian dual national in London following a security incident at RAF Fairford Air Base on Sunday. The UK has allowed the US to launch attacks on Iran from the air base since March. Authorities did not name the man who's being held on suspicion of terrorist acts, the same charge levied against five British nationals who were arrested outside RAF Fairford, then released on bail. On Thursday, British Prime Minister Andy Burnham said his government had strong indications of Iranian involvement in the incident. But exactly what took place outside the airbase remains unclear. A police search of vans being used by the men turned up no signs of explosives. However, the vans did contain empty barrels, large tanks, siphoning pumps and fuel, leading to widespread speculation that the men were stealing petrol rather than plotting an attack. In Texas, Wilbur Rafael Garces Perez, the 28-year-old Venezuelan asylum seeker who was shot by an ICE agent in Austin, has finally received surgery to remove the bullet from his back. The bullet remained jammed in his body for 11 days, causing severe pain. Garces Perez was transferred between an ICE jail and the hospital multiple times and had lost movement on his left side. The shooting by ICE agents earlier this month came as Garces Perez made deliveries for DoorDash. Garces Perez now faces federal criminal charges. In related news, the Associated Press reports ICE has banned high-speed car chases. Vehicle pursuits and traffic stops involving U.S. officers have been under heavy scrutiny as agents have fired their guns more than a dozen times in these encounters since Trump returned to office. At least four people have been killed, including 52-year-old Mexican father Lorenzo Salgado Araujo, fatally shot in Houston in July, and several others wounded. In Minneapolis, the family of Renee Good filed a pair of federal civil rights lawsuits on Thursday over her fatal shooting at the hands of ICE agent Jonathan Ross during mass deportation sweeps in January. One lawsuit seeks to hold the U.S. government accountable under the Tort Claims Act, alleging wrongful death, negligence, and emotional distress. A second lawsuit names ICE agent Jonathan Ross and several top current and former Trump administration officials, including Stephen Miller and Kristi Noem. It accuses them of a conspiracy to interfere with the civil rights of Renee Good, as well as Somali and Spanish-speaking immigrants in the Twin Cities. On Thursday, Renee Good's partner, Becca Good, spoke publicly for the first time since the fatal shooting on January 7th.
4: I don't hate the people who took Renee from us, but what I want them to understand is every single day they get to look at their children and their wives and their sisters and know what they took from our family. They took a mother away from her children. They know that and they will carry it forever.
0: President Trump left the White House for campaign events in Texas and Oklahoma on Thursday, the first of what he says will be 32 days of campaigning right up to Election Day. Trump is opening his tour in states normally considered safe territory for Republicans who fear the president's dismal poll numbers will drag down their chances in the midterm elections. Trump's first stop was a Dallas area truck factory where he rallied support for Texas Attorney General and Republican Senate nominee Ken Paxton, who's polling behind Democrat James Tallarico. No Texas Democrat has won a statewide election in Texas since 1994. According to secretly recorded audio published by the New York Times, Paxton told a group of conservative donors and lobbyists last week that Trump's midterm convention in Dallas had hurt his Senate campaign.
5: When we did that convention, it dropped our numbers. Everybody's numbers dropped.
0: Republican-affiliated groups spent $122 million last month alone in support of Ken Paxton's Senate run, including $20 million spent by Donald Trump's super PAC, MAGA, Inc. In September, Paxton told a Texas podcaster he would be unable to compete without money from outside groups.
6: And the only thing that really saves us is that the Supreme Court came along and allowed super PACs. Otherwise, you could not run a race in Texas.
0: In New Jersey, an investigation has revealed a Microsoft Link data center emitted large amounts of toxic air pollution for nearly a year before state regulators stepped in. According to public records obtained by Floodlight and The Guardian, the Data One facility in Vineland operated dozens of gas-fired generators for a combined 46,000 hours in total without required permits. A Rutgers professor estimated the data center emitted about 140 tons of nitrogen oxides, chemicals that produce smog and are linked to asthma, heart attacks, and premature death. In New York, new details have emerged about Cornell University's botched internal investigation into the sexual assault of a 20-year-old undergraduate student on campus in 2024. The unsealed documents include a 120-page transcript of Jane Doe's hours-long sworn statement to Cornell police and a university investigator in which she described feeling increasingly incapacitated and uncomfortable the night she was drugged, assaulted, and gang-raped by seven former and current members of Chi Phi fraternity. She told the investigators, quote, "there was really no escape," unquote. According to the New York Times, Cornell omitted the rape allegation in its report to prosecutors. The case has been reopened following global outcry. On Thursday, New York Governor Kathy Hochul named New York Attorney General Letitia James to serve as special prosecutor in the investigation. James had already begun a review of why Tompkins County District Attorney Matthew Van Houten decided not to pursue criminal charges in the case. Ethiopia shuttered its embassy in Eritrea's capital Asmara on Thursday and named 10 Eritrean diplomats persona non grata after accusing its East African neighbor of arming and supporting rebels in Ethiopia's northern Tigray region. Eritrea responded by severing diplomatic ties with Ethiopia. It's the worst confrontation between the two nations since they signed a peace agreement in 2018, formally ending 20 years of war. The diplomatic conflict erupted hours after drones struck near the headquarters of Ethiopia's military and other sites in Addis Ababa. Reuters reports a source linked to the Tigray People's Liberation Front claimed responsibility on behalf of the rebel group, which last week resumed attacks on government forces for the first time since a 2022 ceasefire ended a devastating civil war. In Brazil, voters are taken to the polls Sunday for a high-stakes election between Brazilian leftist president Luiz Inácio Lula da Silva, who's vying for a fourth term in office, and far-right candidate Flavio Bolsonaro, the son of imprisoned former president Jair Bolsonaro. If no candidate wins more than half the vote in the first round, they'll go to a runoff that's scheduled for October 25th. Lula has warned against attempts to interfere in Brazil's election and threats to democracy by President Trump, who's had a friendly relationship with the Bolsonaros. Though Trump has so far not publicly endorsed Flavio Bolsonaro, he said he's following the election very closely. And in Spain, a fragmented Spanish parliament is set to vote today on a pair of measures to ban evictions until 2030 while protecting the rights of tenants. The measures are expected to fail since the party of Spanish Prime Minister Pedro Sanchez does not hold a majority in the parliament. Sanchez issued the housing decrees in response to public uproar over the eviction of 87-year-old Mari Carmen from her lifelong home in Madrid. Activists have set up large protest encampments in Madrid's Puerta del Sol Square. Their protests have spread to Barcelona and other Spanish cities.
7: It's very important to protest because the problem is very big. There are many people that can't afford rent. Many people, young people, older middle-aged people. Housing is a very big problem. I don't know why this movement didn't start before.
0: And those are some of the headlines. This is Democracy Now!, democracynow.org, The War and Peace Report. I'm Amy Goodman in Berlin. Coming up in Tennessee, death row prisoner Krista Pike remains in critical condition in the hospital after surviving two lethal injections during a botched execution. We'll speak with a witness and one of her lawyers. Stay with us.

0: The World's on Fire by Vera Foster. This is Democracy Now!, democracynow.org, The War and Peace Report. I'm Amy Goodman. Tennessee's Governor Bill Lee has halted all remaining executions this year after a death row prisoner survived two lethal injections Wednesday night. According to her lawyers, Krista Pike was still breathing after she was strapped to a gurney and injected with two syringes of pentobarbital in a botched execution that spanned more than 2 hours. Witnesses say Pike described a burning spot in her arm that felt like it was going to burst. She smiled and laughed, then gasped repeatedly and began snoring, but continued to breathe. She was later taken to the hospital. Tennessee Governor Bill Lee has ordered an independent review of the botched execution, but Krista Pike's attorneys say he should go further and commute her sentence. On Thursday, Krista Pike's attorney, Randy Spivey, addressed reporters during a news conference.
1: Krista is alive right now. We don't have a sense of her prognosis or much update on her health at the moment. But we do know that she is alive right now and receiving life-saving medical care. The state of Tennessee has shown us again that they are not capable of carrying out an execution consistent with basic human dignity. Last night was not just inefficient, it was cruel, and it was torturous. It was also predictable. Krista's legal team told the state of Tennessee and the court that her medical conditions would cause her to suffer an agonizing death. The state and the court dismissed Krista's concerns. The governor's call for an independent review does not go far enough. After having endured solitary confinement for more than 20 years and a full attempt to kill her by lethal injection, Krista has endured punishment greater than any other person in the history of the American death penalty.
0: Krista Pike's lawyers revealed the execution team went through at least seven needles trying to find a vein, including one that appeared to be bent when it was pulled from her arm. Medical experts say the blistering and burning around the IV insertion sites suggests the pentobarbital may have leaked into the surrounding tissue rather than entering Pike's bloodstream, potentially causing chemical burns. Some experts have raised the possibility the pentobarbital may have degraded or expired, which could have made it less effective. Krista Pike was sentenced to death for a 1995 murder she committed when she was 18 years old. She would have been the first woman executed in Tennessee in 200 years. Wednesday night's attempted execution went forward only after the U.S. Supreme Court lifted a stay by an appeals court, which had paused her execution to consider whether her sentencing had fully weighed mitigating evidence, including severe childhood trauma and neglect, including rape and sexual abuse, and mental illness. Weeks before her botched execution, Pike and her lawyers argued a single-dose lethal injection could be tantamount to torture due to Pike's small veins. This is an unedited audio recording shared by her lawyers with the New York Times.
2: The concerns I have on our lethal injection method are simply that I do not have good veins. Tony Carruthers lived out my worst nightmare, detail for detail. And I don't want to go through that. The drug is supposedly burns very bad. And so that sounds scary to me because they use the word Drano in speaking about this drug. And the thought of suffocating and drowning on my own bodily fluid and blood isn't very appealing to me. I'm very remorseful now. I wasn't in the beginning when I first caught this charge. I didn't care what I had done or who I had done it to. The horror of the pain that I caused her family, my co-defendant's family. I've affected this world in such a negative way when all I ever wanted to do was care for people and lead love. I have done the opposite of that, and that pains me.
0: Those were the words of Krista Pike speaking weeks ahead of her botched execution. She was referring to the case of Tennessee death row prisoner Tony Carruthers, who was issued a one-year stay of execution in May after prison officials were unable to find a backup injection vein in another botched execution attempt that left Carruthers suffering and in pain for over an hour. Pike's lawyer said, quote, "We take no pleasure in being right, but the concerns raised by Ms. Pike proved to be true. Difficult vein access, blown veins, degraded pentobarbital, no emergency medical care available when things inevitably go wrong, all under a protocol that remains veiled in secrecy," they say. Well, for more, we're joined by two guests in Nashville, Tennessee. We're joined by Stephen Hale, criminal justice reporter at the Nashville Banner, author of Death Row Welcomes You, Visiting Hours in the Shadow of the Execution Chamber. He witnessed Krista Pike's box execution on Wednesday evening in Orleans, Massachusetts. We're joined by Sandra Babcock, clinical professor at Cornell Law School, director of the Cornell Center on the Death Penalty Worldwide. She recently co-wrote an article headlined Tennessee Failed Krista Pike Long Before Her Execution Date. We welcome you both to Democracy Now! Let's begin in Nashville. Stephen Hale, you witnessed the attempted execution of Krista Pike. Can you explain what happened?
3: Thanks for having me, Amy. I guess the answer is yes and no. I can tell you what I saw. One of the continuing frustrations of this situation from our perspective as reporters is that we can't explain as much as we'd like to be able to. But I can tell you that, yes, what you described there in your intro is correct. Krista Pike, we understand, was given two rounds of lethal injection drug pentobarbital. I have seen five executions in Tennessee, including the aborted one that you mentioned of Tony Carruthers back in May. And I've never seen anything like what we saw Wednesday night. And a number of the witnesses who were there with me have also seen a number of other lethal injections in this state and others. And it was new to all of us. It was pretty clear early on that things were going wrong. But even then, we didn't know they would go quite as wrong as they did. And it's all been quite disturbing, as you can imagine.
0: Describe what you heard and saw.
3: So you mentioned that Krista Pike was talking and kind of smiling even at times. She was in conversation with her spiritual advisor who was in the room with her. And they, in the early stages of this attempted execution, were repeating a kind of prayer mantra. They were saying, "May you be at peace, may you be at peace, may you be kind and gentle to yourself." At one point, she looked over in our direction at the window that we were sitting behind, and she said to the people behind the glass, and she repeated that again, "May you be at peace." But it wasn't long after that the drugs were administered, and even at a certain point, we saw what we understand to be a signal in the execution chamber that the drugs had been fully administered. And even after that point, she was still moving her body. She was still talking to her spiritual advisor, and that continued long after we expected it to. What then happened was obviously a very long process, but the curtain was drawn twice, and for your viewers to understand, that's normally only done right before the person is declared dead. In this case, the curtain was closed while we all knew she was still alive, and we could still hear her breathing, snoring, kind of struggling. And it was then her spiritual advisor was pulled out of the execution chamber. We waited there in the dark for a bit, and then the prison officials came and brought the spiritual advisor back into the execution chamber so that they could try again. And that's when they gave her a second round of pentobarbital. We continued to hear her snoring, at times saw her, you know, kind of opening her mouth wide, almost as if gasping, but without making a sound. And then at a certain point, the curtain was closed again. And I repeat, it was closed while we could still hear her and knew she was alive. And we sat there for around 50 minutes, listening to the sound of her snoring quite loudly, breathing, you know, in strained breaths. But with no information about what was or wasn't going on behind the curtain.
0: As we watch the news conference, Senator Babcock, you're one of the attorneys for Krista Pike. The attorneys called for the governor to commute Krista's sentence. The governor's announced independent review was described as insufficient without greater transparency and preservation of record of records. Can you talk about the legal recourse you have right now? I mean, my understanding is Krista Hale is in the hospital in critical condition. They're trying to keep her alive, and if they succeed and she's sent back to the prison, they will try to kill her again?
4: The most Sandra important Babcock, thing right now
0: can you
4: is
0: hear
4: that
0: me?
4: Krista pulls. I can hear you. Can you hear me?
0: Yes, I can. Go ahead.
4: I can hear you. Can you hear me? Okay. The most important thing right now is that Krista pulls through this. We still don't know what her prognosis is. And we are all waiting to see, and that is the primary concern. But in the meantime, the governor must immediately commute her death sentence. Krista Pike, as Mr. Spivey said a few minutes ago, has just experienced the most agonizing attempt at lethal injection in the country's history. And it's important to remember that Krista should never have been in this position. She should never have been sentenced to death in the first place. She was an 18-year-old kid, an immature 18-year-old, who was just a year after a violent rape, which was the last of three different men who had raped her in the course of her childhood and adolescence. She was not receiving medication for post-traumatic stress disorder and bipolar disorder at the time of this crime, which she committed with her abusive boyfriend at the time. There are so many reasons why she never should have been in that execution chamber in the first place. And on top of that, the state of Tennessee had always accused her of fabricating these accounts of childhood sexual abuse and rape. They called her a liar, a pathological liar. They said that she was promiscuous. They said that basically that she had invited it or invented it. In fact, her sexual assaults were documented by police reports, court records, hospital records. She actually reported them, unlike most rape victims. And after decades of denying the truth of her suffering, the state just last month finally admitted that she had that it did not dispute her history as a survivor of unimaginable sexual violence. We tried to get the courts to stop her execution, and the Sixth Circuit agreed, and they halted it. And the state immediately appealed, and the Supreme Court vacated that stay over the dissents of three justices who said, we must recognize that we are not infallible and that there is a risk of irretrievable harm if this execution goes forward. Their concerns were ignored. The state of Tennessee plowed ahead. As you said at the top of the hour, and as Mr. Spivey explained, the state was on notice about her medical condition. All of these facts were known to the courts. This case represents a colossal failure, not only of the lethal injection process, but of the legal architecture that is supposed to ensure that people do not suffer a torturous death at the hands of the state.
0: Sandra Babcock, Tennessee's Governor Bill Lee has halted all remaining executions this year. You're having a governor's election this year, and one of the candidates, the Republican Senator Marsha Blackburn, who's running for governor, has said many times on the campaign trail she wants executions to happen quicker and she wants to use the electric chair. Can you respond?
4: Well, I'm not a Tennessean, and I will not be voting in the election, but what I think about that statement is that it is typical of politicians who are seeking to appeal to a common thirst for vengeance when people hear about violent crime. It is a black and white way of viewing the world that does not reflect the complexities of crime, that does not reflect the complexities of women's histories of violence and the experiences that pave the pathway to incarceration. It's what they perceive as something that will appeal to the electorate. It's a cop-out, is what it is. And people who have worked in the system, and that includes prison officials and guards who have worked alongside supervising people on death row, recognize that these are full human beings and that you cannot execute someone under the conditions that Tennessee just attempted to do without recognizing that what Tennessee did was an act of cold and calculated homicide that was far crueler in its way and because of its premeditated, deliberate nature than the act that Krista Pike was convicted of committing at a time when she was in the grip of a mental illness that was unmedicated, coming off of the trauma of a violent rape.
0: Sandra Babcock, can you say whether Krista Pike is conscious in the hospital in critical condition?
4: We do not know. We have no information. None of the information that we have heard, most of it is rumors, is reliable. We are waiting to hear any official word from the medical team. She is now receiving medical assistance from doctors who respect the Hippocratic Oath, unlike the doctor who was present in the execution chamber with her, whom we know is incompetent and who is also responsible for the botched execution of Tony Carruthers in May.
0: And finally, I want to go back to Stephen Hale in Nashville. You not only witnessed the attempted execution of Krista Pike, you witnessed the attempted execution of Tony Carruthers in May. Your final comments on what happened there, leading to him being granted a stay of execution.
3: Yeah, Amy, as you say, and I spoke to you in May, and we do need to find a much better way of getting in touch, but or much better reason for doing so. That was also a horrifying attempted execution in its own way. A difference was that this one went much further. That execution, as you remember, was called off from our perspective as witnesses before the curtain was open, and so before it had sort of fully begun from our vantage point, of course, on Tony Carruthers' end. They had been trying and struggling to get IV access for a long time. I think overall, I would just emphasize to your viewers that we have been here before in Tennessee, not just in terms of there being a botched execution earlier this year, but in terms of the governor calling for a pause on execution so that the protocol can be reviewed. That happened in 2022 when an execution was called off at the last minute because of problems with the protocol. An outside legal review found that the department had not been following its protocol on numerous occasions, and a new protocol was created. That's the one we're using now. And this year, there have been, as we've been discussing, two botched executions under that protocol. We did not know until yesterday, after hearing from Krista Pike's attorneys, the degree of struggle that there had been to get IV access for her. So that was new information to us because as reporters and witnesses, we don't see that part during an execution. But that obviously, it appears, was a problem yet again in this process. And so what will happen going forward is very unclear. But this is the experience that we all had Wednesday night and that Krista Pike had is unique in some ways, but also not new here.
0: Stephen Hale, I want to thank you for being with us. Criminal justice reporter at the Nashville Banner, author of the book Death Row Welcomes You, Visiting Hours in the Shadow of the Execution Chamber, speaking to us from Nashville. And Sandra Babcock, clinical professor at Cornell Law School, director of the Cornell Center on the Death Penalty Worldwide. We'll link to your piece that you co-wrote, Tennessee Failed Krista Pike Long Before Her Execution. Coming up, Massacre at Minab, the school that became a grave. We'll speak to Jeremy Scahill of Dropsite News back in 15 seconds.

0: The World's on Fire by Farrell Foster. This is Democracy Now!, democracynow.org. I'm Amy Goodman. We're broadcasting from Publix, the House of Journalism in Berlin, Germany. The Pentagon sending a third aircraft carrier to the Middle East as President Trump considers a new escalation of the U.S. war in Iran. The latest move adds 7,000 sailors, up to 3,000 Marines, to the U.S. military presence in the region. Today, we spend the rest of the hour looking at the U.S. bombing of a children's school in the Iranian city of Manab on the first day of the U.S.-Israeli war on Iran. The bombing killed at least 156 people, 120 of them children, 26 teachers, all women. A United Nations fact-finding mission recently concluded the U.S. strike was a war crime, but the Trump administration has not yet even acknowledged U.S. responsibility. Dropsite News is out this week with a devastating investigation into the bombing of the school. The article and accompanying video is headlined Massacre at Manab, the school that became a grave. We're joined right now by investigative journalist Jeremy Scahill, lead author on the report. In a moment, Jeremy, we'll play some of your interviews with survivors, first responders, and parents. But first, Jeremy, set up what happened that day on February 28th.
1: Thanks, Amy. We need to back up a few weeks and remember that Iran and the United States were engaged in an intense round of negotiations that were being mediated by the Sultanate of Oman, which had been the main mediator for two decades between the United States and Iran on nuclear issues, and it played a major role in brokering the 2015 JCPOA agreement signed under Barack Obama. And the Iranians were very skeptical about this process because just some months before these negotiations in June of 2025, when the Iranians were negotiating with the United States, the U.S. and Israel launched surprise bombing attacks against Iran in what became known as the 12-day war. But the foreign minister of Oman on February 27th had gone to the United States. He met with Vice President J.D. Vance in the White House. He came out and he told media that he was optimistic that a deal was going to be reached and that it would be historic in nature. Yes, there were details to work out. Nothing was guaranteed, but that there were technical talks scheduled for the following week in Vienna, Austria. And so when Iranians woke up on the morning of February 28th, let's remember this was a Saturday, but in Iran, Saturday is the beginning of the school and work week. And so Iranians were, you know, paying attention to everything, but they went to bed understanding that this process was still going on, that war was very much a possibility, but not believing it was going to start imminently because you had this next round of negotiations and you had the Omani foreign minister expressing optimism. Well, then, as people are stuck in traffic jams, they're getting their kids out the door for school, children start arriving at school, we get the initial reports that there are airstrikes that have happened in Tehran, the capital of Iran. And the first strikes that happened that day were on the residence and offices of Supreme Leader Ayatollah Ali Khamenei. And so a lot of the media speculation at that point was about whether or not Iran's supreme leader had been assassinated. And word starts to spread very quickly across Iran and on state media that there are attacks happening throughout the country. And so administrators and officials in provinces around Iran begin calling schools and directing principals and teachers to start having parents come to take their children home. There was going to be a shelter in place order, and the Iranians had been through this before. And so as this is happening, we then start to hear shocking reports that in the southern Iranian city of Manab, a missile has slammed into a girls' school. And we start to see images that that show children and the bodies of children. And very quickly, the media narrative sort of becomes, and this is being pushed kind of by the United States, that the school had been right next to an IRGC missile facility and that it was sort of collateral damage. We did an investigation into this. There's been some very good reporting on this. This is not a story that we broke, but what we did is we really went deeply into what happened in the experience of Iranians who lived it that day. And by talking to teachers who survived, you know, 26 teachers were killed in this attack. One of them was pregnant, 120 children. This was not a single bombing or collateral damage. There were at least two direct hits on a school packed with children that was with Tomahawk cruise missiles, one of the most sophisticated weapons in the U.S. arsenal. And a couple of hours after those initial hits, as first responders came, as parents came, the U.S. launches more strikes. A total, Iran says, of 13 missiles were launched. The justice minister of Iran told me this isn't a double tap strike. This is a triple tap strike. And, you know, one of the most horrifying details, Amy, that we uncovered is that after the first bomb had hit near the school that morning, the teachers didn't believe that their school would be bombed because it was a school. And they had gathered the children, many of the children in the schoolyard because their parents had come to pick them up. And when the bombs hit not far away from the school, they said, my God, we need to get everyone back into the school. So they usher the children back into the school. One of the teachers took some of the girls into a prayer hall inside of the school. And then moments later, direct hit with a Tomahawk cruise missile on the school. So the protected site of the school, the parents and the teachers thought that they would find shelter there. And the United States directly bombed that school while they were inside.
0: Jeremy, I want to go to the voices of the people themselves. This is an excerpt of your Drop Site News new investigation, Massacre at Manav, the school that became a grave, featuring interviews with Yaqub Yazdanpana. His daughter Fatima died in the strike. But first, this is preschool teacher Husnia Salem. She survived the bombing.
2: Like any other day, I got my child ready at 7 o'clock because my son is in fifth grade and attended the same school. I got my child ready and headed to school. My son went to the boys' school and I stayed at preschool in my own class. Our school had two floors. The upper floor was for the girls and the downstairs was for the boys. One section was for preschool. You can say there were three schools there. There were students there from all walks of life, children from working class families, educators. We had all kinds of students there.
3: I have to go back a little and tell you about how I chose this school. Fatima's mother and I had noticed Fatima's overflowing intelligence. When we would tell her a story, she would never forget the story, and she would recite the story moment by moment, word for word. I wanted to find a very good school that would address Fatima's needs and her active mind. After asking a lot of questions, I found Shajaray Tayyabay School.
2: After the lesson started, we handed out books and the children did their activities. I took the children to the schoolyard, the park that was in our schoolyard, so the children could play. The time was around 9:30, I think, when I was informed by a friend that the war had started and they had hit Tehran.
1: In the first moments of the U.S. and Israeli bombing campaign, they strike the personal residence and offices of Ayatollah Ali Khamenei, the supreme leader of Iran. And they killed, assassinated not only Khamenei, but members of his family. They start then striking other leadership targets of the IRGC, the elite military force of Iran, political offices in Iran, government ministries in Iran. And word starts to spread all across the country that this isn't just like a one-off airstrike, that this does seem to in fact be a full-scale war.
2: Administrators said there are war conditions and it's better if the children go home early. We didn't have a single thought or didn't imagine that they may want to hit our school. In complete calm and relaxation, we were calling families and telling them to come and take their children. As they were coming to get the kids, a number of the children had left and some were still at the school. I first heard the sound of an explosion.
4: After a missile strike nearby, some teachers ushered children back inside the school for protection.
2: The preschool children were 5 years old, and all they did was yell, "Miss, miss," and were crying. I ran to the children. I just said, "Get under the table." I didn't think they were going to hit the school. I just thought that someplace had been hit. I said, "Don't be afraid, sit down." I heard this horrible sound, and it was so close. Two simultaneous sounds. They're still in my ear. My son even describes them. And then explosion. Plaster was falling, the ground was shaking, and at that moment, I just looked at my preschool girls and my son, and I said to myself, "It's over. Now is the time when we go under the rubble. It's going to fall now." Then there were no more sounds. The class was full of smoke and dust. I told my son, "Yassine, run and open the door. Let's get out." My preschool kids didn't have shoes on since our classroom was carpeted. I took the children in my arms, one by one, and brought them outside. We exited from the preschool yard gate until we reached the first street. I looked behind me and I saw smoke and fire coming from the school office. All I said to the preschool children was, "Kids, just look in front of you. Don't look back." I told everyone to run to the school because they had hit the school. The children are under the ruins. Go save them.
0: That's an excerpt from DropSite News' new investigation, Massacre at Manav, the school that became a grave. It was preschool teacher Hasnia Salem. She survived the bombing. In this clip, we hear more from Yagub Yazdepana, who describes how he raced to the school to look for his little daughter, Fatima.
3: It was like something was telling my heart that the school they were talking about was Shajareh Tayyebeh. I lost it. I left my classroom, ran home, took my car and sped to Minab. When I arrived, I said, "Oh no, the unimaginable had happened." As soon as I arrived there, I saw there was no school left. Two-thirds of the school, maybe more, had been destroyed. Smoke was rising from all over the school. It had turned into rubble. For a moment, I thought I was asleep and having a nightmare.
0: In this excerpt from DropSite News' new investigation, Massacre at Manav, the school that became a grave, we hear two Iranian Red Crescent Society emergency workers describing the utter devastation following the U.S. strike on the Manav school.
5: Mothers came to me and said, "My daughter's in the classroom. My son is in the classroom. In God's name, please bring me my son." We didn't know how to answer these families. Each body part that was brought out from the building and taken to the ambulances, the families ran, looking to see who it was.
3: People kept coming and coming to help, to remove children from under the ruins. All of us were there waiting. I, a 32-year-old father, was waiting for them to bring my daughter from under the ruins. Imagine the depth of this catastrophe and how hard it was for us.
6: There was a father with us who was searching for his two children until it was 4 or 5 o'clock at night when his fingers no longer worked. His fingers were covered in blood. He had lost his fingernails. In that same condition, he fell asleep. There was also a father. We had nothing to give him. All that remained was a school bag and shoes. Where we had collected the school bag and shoes, the father sat and was talking to the school bag and shoes. He was just talking to the school bag and shoes. Nothing from his child has

0: We think it was sent by Iran.
1: That was Defense Secretary Pete Hegseth and President Trump. In July, President Trump told a different story, appearing on Fox News, talking about the airstrike.
2: There are images from this site that show fragments that appear to be from U.S. Tomahawk missiles. Is it possible that old intelligence or a mistake during a very active time in the war led to this event?
3: It is, but it's also possible that those images that you have are AI generated. Now, I know we're waiting for a conclusive report. I don't think there can be a conclusive report.
1: Oh, really? So that's President Trump talking about the report. Jeremy Scahill, you are the co-founder of DropSite News. This is an incredible investigation, massacre at Manav. Can you respond to what Hegseth and Trump said and talk about the state of the investigation into this deadly attack on the schools February 28th that killed over 150 people, as you said, 120 of them children?
4: Amy, I think there's only two possibilities here for what actually happened that day. On the one hand, it's possible that because Pete Hegseth came in with a tone set by Trump himself that civilian deaths don't matter, that soldiers and military personnel should not worry about killing or injuring civilians, that they eliminated the entire department that is supposed to do civilian harm mitigation, that they used AI, including Maven systems developed by Palantir, to rush to develop as many targets as possible, that they had old satellite photos that indicated that this was a military base and not a school, and that because of that disregard for civilians and civilian life, they pushed forward and said, we want to break records. They're always talking about records and maximize lethality. And so it was a process where they didn't care and they just started striking everything. On the flip side of it, and you know, former senior State Department official told me this, knowing what she knows about the entire system and the fact that this was struck in the first hours of the first day of this war that they had been planning, that something very sinister may well be at the core of this. And so, you know, it's important to say, up until the year 2013, this was this area in Manav was actually a facility that was operated by the IRGC. We obtained documents, and the satellite photos also show this clearly, showing that in 2014, the school filed for registration. The IRGC donated the land. The province redistricted the whole area. And the IRGC actually moved most of its facilities nearly 2 miles away. That base, which was a publicly known base, was not hit during these attacks that morning. Instead, it was an area that was a school, a car wash, a clinic, what we would call in America a strip mall. And the only remaining IRGC building in that vicinity was an administrative office of the naval forces of the IRGC. And they had totally vacated that property after the June 2025 war. So what happened that day was there was literally no presence of the IRGC whatsoever there. And in fact, satellite photos from just weeks that the public can see from just weeks before this strike, you could see the murals on the wall. You could see the soccer field. Some of the satellite photos show shadows of tiny people playing outside. I spoke to Wes Bryant, who used to be one of the people in charge of civilian harm mitigation at the Pentagon up until 2025. His division was the one that Hegseth shut down. And he said that you, under the rules and the doctrine, they should have checked the most readily available satellite imagery before launching any strike of that nature. The other thing is Tomahawk cruise missiles have cameras on them. They can loiter. They can shift direction. So there are many, many questions that need to be asked about this. This is one of the single gravest war crimes that I'm aware of since Vietnam. It's akin to the Amaraya shelter bombing in Baghdad, Iraq in the 1991 Gulf War, when the U.S. dropped a bomb, a bunker buster bomb, ripped open a hole in a bunker where hundreds of civilians were, and then dropped another 2,000-pound bomb directly, incinerating more than 400 people. It rises to the level of gravity of that crime. And it's really just shocking that there isn't more outcry from the American public and the U.S. Congress. This is one of the most severe war crimes. And it's not like, you know, the tone under Obama where he says, oh, oops, we tortured some folks, or they said, you know, we regret this. Trump's people are defiant about this. And the Democrats, you know, they're not in control of the Congress right now, but this should be front and center of foreign policy questions toward Donald Trump. If the Democrats regain control of the House of Representatives, they should go after them for this. These are war crimes.
1: Has any investigation been done by the U.S. government, made public?
4: No, the United States Central Command is supposedly doing an investigation.

0: conviction. But Bradley Cooper, the head of CENTCOM, lied in front of Congress and said this was an active IRGC missile base. There's no evidence to suggest that there ever were missiles launched from this site. And this was congressional testimony. It seems like at the best case scenario is that they kind of say this was human error, artificial intelligence, and outdated maps because the threat was so serious and we moved forward and oops, this was a mistake. That would be the best case scenario. The worst case scenario in some ways is that Trump's people and the Pentagon just simply say, oh no, this is Iranian propaganda. We still think that maybe the IRGC bombed it themselves. That's why it's so important to have actual investigations. The UN sent a commission there, and they've determined that it's a war crime, because just on the basis of the idea that if they used AI, if they used systems where they shut down the civilian harm mitigation and they didn't check to see what was there before they launched the missile, that satisfies the legal barriers to indicate that a war crime, not just a crime against humanity, was committed.
1: Jeremy, we just have 20 seconds, but the devastating pictures of, I mean, the victims are not only those who've died, but the children that survived that are saying to their parents, I wish I had been one of the martyred to be with my friends. These last 20 seconds, the effect today.
0: You know, one of the drawings from the psychologist, a child just drew a severed hand. And she said, you know, that the kids feel like they did something wrong. That they don't understand why their friends died and they weren't able to save them.
1: Jeremy, we have to leave it there. It is an incredibly devastating report. Jeremy is co-founder of Dropsite News. We'll link to your new investigation and film, Massacre at Manav, the school that became a grave. A happy birthday to Laura Bastios. Early happy birthday to Becca Staley. Special thanks to our crew here in Publix, the House of Journalism in Berlin, Frederick Gaillard, Frank Biedman, and Yasmin Arnold and Dennis Moynihan. I'm Amy Goodman. Thank you so much for joining us.
2: 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I produce a show on KCIW called What's Going On. 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

0: That's delightful, delightful.
1: Bashful, change of atmosphere.
0: I wish I could sing like that. It's not everything, singing, you know. The only important thing these days is rhythm and melody. Rhythm and melody.

0: gone.
1: Real gone. That's Sheryl Crow in the Beach House. She was recently inducted into the Rock and Roll Hall of Fame. And she said from the stage, quote, I sang Linda Ronstadt songs into a curling iron, just like all the greats before me. Well, I understand. As a kid, I used to talk into a spatula. And look where that got me. Crow was inducted into the Rock and Roll Hall of Fame alongside Willie Nelson, Kate Bush, George Michael, Willie Nelson, Rage Against the Machine, and the Spinners.

That's Jayden Colum Dinsdale, known by his stage name Teddy Swims. Teddy, you got more tattoos than you should. That's okay. I do like your music.

the Church with a cut from their Starfish album here in the Beach House with Barefoot, where we play yesterday's alternative and tomorrow's indie. This is Ilse and No California.

0: cut from Bruce Springsteen's first album. There was an interesting article in the New York Times recently talking about the weird parallels between Bruce Springsteen and Billy Joel. They were both products of the New York suburbs. Springsteen was from Freehold, New Jersey.
1: Shout out to New Jersey.
0: And Joel was from Hicksville, New York. They were both born within months of each other. Both were signed to Columbia Records, and they both released their first albums in 1973. Here's a cut from Billy Joel's first album.

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Blink 182, that's one more time. You heard it in the Beach House with Barefoot Rick. Thanks for joining us. If there's something you'd like to hear in a future episode, let me know. djbarefootrick@gmail.com. Here's a new release from Kurt Vile, Another Good Year for the Roses.

Once Twice Melody. That's the Beach House, in the Beach House with Barefoot Rick. We're going to take a short break, but when we come back, I promise I will tell you the story about the famous folk singer who sleeps in a tree

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1: And now, Mutual of Ohm, providing spiritual insurance for your past, your present,

0: and your future since 500 BC, proudly presents Wrinkly's Believe It or Forget About It, bringing you strange but true tales and oddities from all over this wide world. And here is your host, Mr. Robert Wrinkly.
1: Hello, I'm Robert Wrinkly. Next, do you believe in ghosts? Most people don't, but they change their minds quickly if they spent a night in the Haunted Hotel. That's the famous nickname of the Waldorf Anstoriger Hotel, located in the historic city of Sandusky, Ohio. Built in 1890 on the site of a street battle between local candy makers, union rabble-rousers, and city police, the hotel has long been touted as haunted by the ghosts of the men killed there that fateful day. Guests who stay in room 305, for example, often complain about being awakened in the wee small hours by the sound of someone noisily chewing taffy. Across the hall in room 302, guests have reported that their sleep was disturbed by the incessant popping of bubble gum. And diners in the hotel restaurant have had entire tables upset by the unseen spirits of union agitators, climbing up to give long-winded speeches. The hotel is still open for business and does a booming trade during the month of October. Believe it or forget about it.
0: 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This is Gramercy Noun speaking. We return you now to our regularly scheduled program.
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7: 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Is anyone...

Would somebody walk Young the Giant home? Your beer's lost. Hey, Barefoot Rick here at the Beach House. This hour I have a bunch of new indie cuts for you, including this from Beach Weather, Unlovable.

Biabba Doobie and the Perfect Pair with Barefoot of the Beach House. New artist discovery time. Her name is LaVey, although you spell it L-A-U-F-E-Y. She's Icelandic. She's Chinese. She's hooked on Ella Fitzgerald. It's LaVey. Don't you?

Morrissey and the Smiths. Yeah, they're miserable now. Who are they kidding? They're always miserable. Barefoot in the Beach House with a group that is happy these days, although they are angry. It's the Rolling Stones.

The Black Crowes, with a new mix of an unreleased recording of the soul classic 99 Pounds. Hey, if there's something you would like to hear at the Beach House, please share it with me, djbarefootrick@gmail.com. Here's Paramore together with Wet Leg. Come see, come saw.

Led Zeppelin and Misty Mountain Hop from Led Zeppelin 4. You know, last week we mentioned that Robert Plant says he now looks like the old man carrying the bundle of sticks on the cover of Led Zepp 4. Well, recently the New York Times reports that cover wasn't a painting, but a photograph of a man taken in the English countryside in 1892. They even know his name, Lot Long. It seems he worked as a thatcher fixing roofs in the 1890s. And legend has it that Robert Plant and Jimmy Page were in an antique shop west of London where they spotted that photograph. Album cover, right there. Grab it. Up next to the beach house, the Moss, heading up to that place they love. Just don't forget the psychedelics on the dresser.

Each time we talk, I get the same old thing. No huggy, no kissy, till I get the wedding ring. Keep your hands to yourself. Georgia Satellites from the 80s, here at the Beach House with Barefoot. I'm going to slow it down a bit because I want to talk about the new documentary about folk singer Joan Baez. It's called I Am a Noise. Since she quit touring about 4 years ago, she's been keeping busy. She's been creating portraits, writing a book of poetry, making prayer sticks. She says she dances when she gets up in the morning, but here's the thing that scared me. During the summer, she sleeps in a tree, a big old tree named Frank. Yes, the tree has a name. She's about 20 feet up, held in place by ropes. She said she fell once, so now she uses a climbing harness to get up to bed. Good idea. Here's Joan Baez.

That's a first listen to the artist known as Jasi, spelled G-Y-A-S-I. What do you think? Should I play it again? Let me know, djbarefootrick@gmail.com. I'm looking at a picture of Jasi. He's all glammed out. Says he's raised in the woods of West Virginia, but now he's from another planet. Here's Noah Kahan. He's sick of his hometown.

The Beatles closing out this edition of the Beach House. Very much appreciate you guys joining me. And if you miss any part of today's show, you can always catch it on demand at mixcloud.com. Just search for Barefoot Rick. Take care now, and I'll catch you all again next week.

0: This has been an encore edition of The Beach House, coming to you from the east coast of Florida and produced on the campus of Florida Tech in Melbourne.
1: Good afternoon.
2: Afternoon.
1: What a lovely day, isn't it?
2: Tis that.
1: Are you here on holiday?
2: No, I live here.
1: Oh, good for you. Those are sheep, aren't they? Yes, I thought they were. Only, why are they up in the trees?
2: A fair question, and one that in recent weeks has been much on my mind. It's my considered opinion that they're nesting.
1: Nesting?
2: Ah.
1: Like birds?
2: Exactly. It's my belief that these sheep are labouring under the misapprehension that they're birds. Observe their behaviour. Take for a start the sheep's tendency to hop about the field on their back legs.

0: witness their attempts to fly from tree to tree. Notice they do not so much fly as plummet.
1: Yes, but why do they think they're birds?
0: Another fair question. One thing is for sure. A sheep is not a creature of the air. It has enormous difficulty in the comparatively simple act of perching. Trouble is, sheep are very dim. Once they get an idea in their heads, there's no shift in it.
1: But where did they get the idea?
0: From Harold. He's that most dangerous of creatures, a clever sheep. He's realised that a sheep's life consists of standing around for a few months and then being eaten. And that's a depressing prospect for an ambitious sheep. He's patently hit on the idea of escape.
1: Well, why don't you just remove Harold?
0: Because of the enormous commercial possibilities if he succeeds.
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0: Vassar Clemons.
1: That's Vassar Clemons. Also, Jerry Garcia from the Grateful Dead with Lonesome Fiddle Blues. That is from Old and in the Way. That is the band's name, off of a release titled Old and in the Way, live at Sonoma State, a recording that took place on November 4th, 1973. That was performed on 11/4/73, but then it was released originally as a download only in 2023, part of the 50th anniversary of the performance. Then they realized that there was some hype with it. They realized that there was actually more people were into Old in the Way. They can't go wrong with Jerry Garcia's bluegrass group. So then they did limited copies of the show were released on vinyl for Record Store Day, Black Friday 2025. And now the show is re-released and they also put it on CD as well. So you'll be able to get Live at Sonoma State, 11/4/73, a 2-LP set, and also available on CD. This is the official tapes. This is a Grateful Dead radio program, and we will get into some Grateful Dead a little bit later in the hour, but we explore the official releases from the Grateful Dead's vault. This is what the band has given the stamp of approval and the music that is officially released, and then we also do a little bit of side trips as well, and we get into some solo releases. And Jerry Garcia, not only did he have a bluegrass group, but he also had a collaboration that he had with Merle Saunders. And we're going to get into Garcia Live Volume 22. And the reason we're going to get into Volume 22 is it was just announced that Garcia Live Volume 23 is going to be coming out at the end of October 2026. And it's going to be a show from Shoreline in 1993. But this going back to the previous volume, Volume 22, is a 1971 show with Jerry Garcia and Merle Saunders. And this is how they kicked off the late show. They played two shows on September 25th, 1971, Lion's Share, San Anselmo, California. Late show opens with a bluesy shuffle. And let's get into it here on the official tapes.

0: Thank you.
1: The official tapes.
2: I was born in the desert, raised in Lansden. Yes, I was born.

0: as the Grateful Dead, May 13th, 1978, at the Spectrum in Philadelphia. That is New Minglewood Blues. You can find that on a 60-CD box set, Enjoying the Ride. That is about track or disc number 19 on the band's Diamond 60th Anniversary 60-CD box set that maps out the Heady Highway, traversing 25 years of legendary live performances, and really spotlights 20 venues that consistently inspired the band to new heights. And coming up here on the official tapes, this is a Grateful Dead radio program where we explore the official releases from the Grateful Dead's vault, including these massive box sets. The 2026 box set, not massive as in 60 CDs, but it's still 20 CDs strong. And this venue didn't make it on Enjoying the Ride, but still a gem of a venue. It forms part of the Dead Tour that outsiders can easily overlook, but insiders treasure, because both the band, the Grateful Dead, and Deadheads, the Grateful Dead fans, knew that venues were not just passive sites, but active participants in the concert narrative. So we are going to get into Summer Magic 1985 coming up here on the official tapes. And you also have to remember, this is sort of when the band was celebrating its 20th anniversary as a band.
1: This is a cassette player with a little cassette in here. There's nothing written on it, so we'll just have to play it to see what it is.
2: Official releases from the Grateful Dead's vault. This is the official tapes.

0: a large chunk of the second set jam sequence that took place at Merriweather Post Pavilion on June 30th, 1985. That is the Grateful Dead with something from the latest release out of the Grateful Dead's vault, Merriweather 630-85. That is the title of the release. It's all part of the Summer Magic 1985 20-CD box set that celebrates the band's 20th anniversary tour with six other previously unreleased 1985 concerts. So seven previously unreleased 1985 concerts in total. But then they also kind of nitpicked and had a standalone for Merriweather 630-1985. That second set that took place was Give Me Some Lovin', Into He's Gone, Into Cryptical Envelopment, Into Drums. Now that is on disc two of the release. And then disc three starts off with Space, going into the other one, Into Stella Blue, Into Around and Around, Into Sugar Magnolia. Kicking off with Give Me Some Love and a reminder, eloquent reminder, that love is the most durable and powerful of human responses. Also really cool to hear Brent Midland's organ, also Lesh's bass and vocals adding counterpoint. And then Cryptical Envelopment, a song that the band played with from 1967 to 1972. It went away after 1972, but then they brought it back only for 1985, and the amount of performances that they played Cryptical Envelopment in 1985, you'd need two hands to count them up, but that's about how often. It's a brief reappearance since Cryptical Envelopment retired in 1972. And then going into Drums, definitely inspired, taking form of an extended meditation on the space between Cryptical Envelopment and Into the Other One, connecting the two in a suite that embodied all of the adventureness that the band had only glimpsed when they had first performed them in 1967. And that is something that you can find on Summer Magic 1985, a 20-CD box set that celebrates the band's 20th anniversary tour. And the hype of the 20th anniversary tour was really, the hype was coming from outside. It was really mainly press and media, not necessarily an inside job, but Summer Magic 1985, 20-CD box set, seven previously unreleased 1985 concerts, and then, of course, you can get the Merriweather 630-85 as a release as well, and you can also get that music here on the Grateful Dead radio program that explores the official releases from the Grateful Dead's vault. This is the official tapes.
1: My wife. I remember the first time I had a date with my wife. I got her home. I said to her, I'd like to see what your apartment is like. She drew me a sketch. And she told me I wasn't her type. I said to her, what type do you like? She said, almost anything. And the day we got married, that was a beauty too. The judge said, if anyone is against this marriage, speak now or forever hold your peace. I looked up. Her family formed a double line. I'll tell you, in a lot of ways, my wife is smart. I mean, since we're married, I'll tell you, she taught me things I never knew when I was single. Well, she taught me that the wife's clothes go under wooden hangers, the husband's clothes the wire hangers. And when she needs more hangers, she picks out some of my clothes that look like they don't deserve to be hung up. Well, last week, I bought a new suit. I held it up at a hanger. I said, honey, how do you like it? She said, how can I tell? Try it on. I tried it on. She stole the wooden hanger. I tell you, with my wife, there's always something, you know. Like the other night, she said to me, she said, when's the last time you thought about taking me out to dinner? I told her it was right after the last meal you cooked at home. I mean, every day there's something else. Like, I got a little daughter, you know, 5 years old. She's growing up, starting to ask questions. The other day, I heard her, she asked my wife. She said, Mommy, when I grow up, what do I look for in a man? My wife said, you see your father? That's what you run from in a man.

0: 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I did it!
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4: Well, hello there once again, my lovely country friends. How you doing? This is Dave Watkins. I am sat here in the cozy little studio of the Country Mile, based here in the southwest of England, but wherever you are today, thank you for joining me. Just a 1 hour show full of fantastic, proper country music to entertain you all with. Again, the Country Mile episode 438 will include all these songs in full.

So you got all those songs in full, of course, and a lot more where that came from. Loads of brand new releases this week, both singles and albums. And I'll be taking you through a choice, a selection of those. Hopefully will entertain you over the next 60 minutes or so. I have all the usual features. I've got another track from the album of the month for September from the Wilder Blue. And it's a cover of a very old song. I have a big country question which will relate to an artist that you will hear on this show as well, and Bluegrass, where I take a look at two brand new things in the world of bluegrass for this week. But we open the show with a real toe-tapping new tune from Jade Eagleson of Midland. It's called Coming Soon to a Honky Tonk Near You. Just a bit of fun, because sometimes country has to be fun. Jade Eagleson from Canada, Midland from Texas. That song is available right now, as is this one. Staying in Texas, a female artist called Katrina Kane has just released a fantastic little album. It's called If There's a Heaven, and from that is this.

0: Welcome back. I'm Riley Green, playing back the songs from my new album, That's Just Me, available now. This is Radio Road. I remember the title I wrote down, and it came from me thinking about there being a road where everybody went to listen to, like, sad country songs that made, you know, to get over an ex or whatever relationship it was. And I had, like, this mental vision of the road was lined with old radios people took out of their vehicles and threw out the window because they were sick of hearing these old songs and being sad.
1: There you go. That is Riley Green telling you all about the song that you just heard from his brand new album, That's Just Me, which has come out this week, and a track called Radio Road. I had a very quick skim through this album today. It is really, really good. It's very mature, quite chilled in places. Lots of great songs on there. So get hold of Riley Green this week if you can. We're not him personally. Well, maybe you can. I don't know. But just get hold of his album, have a listen, see what you think, and report back next week. Before that, from Austin, Texas, Katrina Kane. Katrina with a K, and then C-A-I-N for Kane. The album is called If There's a Heaven, and it's full-on classic country. I Hate July. That's down to her, not me. I'm not blaming you if you're listening in today, July. You can find it on Bandcamp, and you can find a website, katrinakane.com. One to really go and investigate. More tracks from that come on this show. Another brand new album is up next from Bryce Leatherwood. I played a couple of tracks from it already, and now the album is out. It's called Beers and Ballads, and from it, Wishing On the Country Mile.

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1: Coming up next, a brand new song from Miranda Lambert. As they say here in Devon, it is Gert Lush, which means it's blooming good and gorgeous and all that. So that's coming up once I tell you what you've just heard. First of all, from Bryce Leatherwood, one of the up-and-coming neo-traditionalists, if you like. He is getting ever better. The brand new album is out now. It's called Beers and Ballads. It's a mixture of those kind of up-tempo songs, like Wishing On, and a few of your classic country sad songs too. Bryce Leatherwood, Beers and Ballads, out now. The Wilder Blue is the album of the month for September. Cinco, their fifth album, has been out just a few weeks, and it is superb. And well, one I played for you just there, Wild Western Windblown Band, originally done by Bruce Hauser and the Sawmill Creek Band in the late 70s, and Reckless Kelly did a version of it as well. Just a brilliant, brilliant album to put on in the car, The Wilder Blue, one of my favourite country bands. So before I get to this week's big country question, Miranda Lambert has a brand new album out on October the 2nd. It's called Crisco, a mixture of country and disco. The latest pre-release track from it is not disco, it is classic country. 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

0: I told you it was Gert Lush, didn't I? Absolutely a gorgeous new song from Miranda Lambert. It's called Two Things Can Be True. And it's from the upcoming album Crisco, available from October the 2nd. You can pre-order it at the website countryanddisco.com right now. But next, it is time for the big country question.
1: And now, on the Country Mile, it's time for the big country question.
0: So every week here on the Country Mile, I ask you one question and one question only about the world of country music. Then I give you three possible answers so everybody can have a go. And if you do get it right, you get three big Country Mile points, just for the glory of getting three big Country Mile points. So earlier in the show, of course, I played a track from Riley Green's new album, That's Just Me, which has come out this week. So the question is about Riley Green. And before making it big in the world of country music, which reality TV show was he a contestant on? Was it A, Redneck Island? Was it B, Chainsaw Gang? Or was it C, The Dude Perfect Show? So which reality show was he a contestant on, if I could get it in the right order? Was it A, Redneck Island? Was it B, Chainsaw Gang? Or was it C, The Dude Perfect Show? All real reality TV shows, by the way. But which one was Riley Green on? I'll tell you the answer after we visited the world of bluegrass.
2: 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Now it's time to play two new songs from the world of bluegrass on the section we call Two Grass. Right now, only on The Country Mile.

0: So there you go, this week's selection from the World of Bluegrass on the Two Grass section. And a quick thank you to Bronwyn, whose voice you heard in between the two songs. One of my favourite bluegrass artists, you kindly did that for me just earlier today. If you look at the September edition of Country Music People magazine, I did a review of her brand new album, Rattling Bones. It's a full page spread because I'm that famous at doing my reviews. And I gave it 5 stars. Absolutely love that. Bronwyn, please go and have a listen to her album. But the two songs you heard, first of all, a fantastic band called the Slocan Ramblers. Their album is due soon, later this year, and their latest single is called Shelter in the Bay. They are just a superb bluegrass band. And then you just heard a version of Daniel, the famous Elton John song from 1973. This time from Aaron and Adam, the Biblehauser brothers. That is available right now. They're from Kentucky and they're always blooming good as well. Hopefully you enjoyed that version. More bluegrass next week, but now it's time for the Big Country Answer.
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0: So before I return you to some brand new country releases, before making it big in country music, which reality TV show was he a contestant on? That was a question. The three possible answers were A, Redneck Island, B, Chainsaw Gang, or C, The Dude Perfect Show. All of them were actual reality shows on the CMT channel back in the day. And the correct answer was A, Redneck Island, I believe 2012, although I have to admit I missed it at the time. If you got that, 3 points go to you. And if not, never mind, there's another question next week here on the Country Mile.

So I'm going to tell you about those three songs super quick, okay? Apologies, but I've got lots to fit in. So three in a row, Grey Delisle, D-E-L-I-S-L-E, with her brand new song, There's the Door, her female-driven answer to George Jones's The Grand Tour, from an album, Don't Turn Around, available from October the 23rd. In the middle, from Houston, Denitia, D-E-N-I-T-I-A, with Texas Angel, the brand new song from the album of the same name, which is going to be out soon. A member of the Black Opry, by the way, Denitia.com. And then one of my favourites, Matt Castillo, brand new song, Before the Next Teardrop Falls.

And then we just had a bit of fun with Texas artist Ned Ledoux alongside Chancey Williams with Things a Cowboy Ain't Ever Gonna Say, brand new single available now. So I'm going to leave with Ty Myers, a young artist doing a tribute to Willie Nelson on Two Braids and the Truth, a brand new album, and his version of Bloody Mary Morning. That takes us out on the show this week. Until next time, please take care. See you next time.

0: 4 years and 10 months old, Maddie Mae is a beautiful Doberman Pinscher mix with a heart that just needs someone to give it a little time. She absolutely loves most people, although she can be a little timid around men at first. 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
1: You are tuned in to Modern Jazz Today, where we play the artists that are making the jazz of today. Up next on the queue is Ezra Collective from the album Here Because of Hope. The track, Jubilee Feeling.

You're tuned into Modern Jazz today. Up next is Eddie Parker's Airborne featuring Rob Luft. The album's called Airborne. We'll check into the track Airborne 1. Then Alain Bradet. The album's called For My Loved Ones. We'll check into the track Pandemic. Let's check it out.

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There you can find playlists, featured albums, and featured interviews. Up first on the queue is Gabor Bola from his album, On the Move. We are going to listen to the track, Blue Tariff, followed by Organic Orchestra from the album Baraz. We are going to listen to Miniature.

This is your host, Jeff Williams, saying thank you for keeping it tuned to Modern Jazz Today. We're going to keep the music flowing with Orchestra de Jazz de Bretagne from the album Ready for Freddy. We're going to listen to the track Gibraltar.

welcome to another edition of Modern Jazz Today. We've got new music, and we're gonna throw it right at ya. First up is Alexa Tarantino. The album's called The Roar and the Whisper. We'll check into the track, Back in Action. Then Whitney Ross Barris. The album's called Curtains of Light. And we'll check into Bird of Paradise. Let's dig in.

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Up next on the queue, Carl Schultz from the album The Road to Trantor. The track, The Spirit of Adventure, followed by Joe Venor, An Abstract Truth from the album Easter Island Suite. The track, Movement 2, Gods and Devils.

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3: Welcome to another edition of Modern Jazz Today. We've got new music coming at ya. Let's take a look at some big band. Up first is Planet D Nonet. Their new album's called Dr. Professor Leonard King in Tribute to Joe Williams. We're going to check out some of this and some of that. Then Ed Palermo Big Band. Their album's called Prague vs. Fusion, A War of the Ages. We'll check into the classic rock hit, Long Distance Runaround. Let's get this kicked off.
4: One, two, three, hey!

This is Modern Jazz Today with your host, Kerry Gaffney and Jeff Williams. Up next on the queue is Jeffrey Dean Quartet from the album Conceptions. The track, Prism, followed by Three Cohens and the WDR Big Band from their album Interaction. The track, Footsteps and Smiles.

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Coming up next is Steve Hunt. The album's called Connections. We'll check into the track Full Plate. Then Nora Jones is back with a new one. It's a live album called Till We Meet Again. And the track we'll check into is Begin Again. Then we'll check into a new artist on the scene, vocalist, pianist, and composer, Hannah Biardi. The album's called Straight From the Soul. And we'll check into the track, Distant Land.

All queued up and ready to go for your listening pleasure is Dr. Lonnie Smith. From his new album, Breathe, we're going to listen to Epistrophe live.

You are listening to Modern Jazz Today. Let's keep the music rolling. Coming up next is Alex Skolnick Trio. We'll check into the tune Culture Shock off the album Conundrum. Also, Chris Lightcap's got a new one called Superette. We'll check into the tune Jolly featuring Nels Klein. Let's check it out.

Up next, we're reaching into the vault. We're talking Sarah Vaughan from the album Sarah Vaughan Sings the Standards. We're going to listen to the standard, Have You Met Miss Jones?

It's that time again when we say goodbye, but only until next week. We look forward to having you join us next time on Modern Jazz Today, where we will be presenting today's artists, cutting their teeth and cutting the edge of sound. Join myself, Carrie Gaffney, and...

0: so bad they're good. We're talking about movies that are so horrendously bad, they shouldn't be watched by anybody. But we're showing them anyway. It's the Bad Movie Network, showing schlock and crap 24 hours a day. And what films can you expect to enjoy? sorry, our mistake. What films can you expect to cringe-joy on the Bad Movie Network? Check out this lineup. On This Dock I Die, directed by Alan Smithy Jr. It's the story of a young man who works on the waterfront as a stevedore, but always wanted to be a boxer. A contender. Yeah, it sounds like On the Waterfront, but it's so much worse. 1773, a musical about the Boston Tea Party, but as seen from the British side. With such non-hit songs as More Tea for You and Me, Tax the Doodle Out of Those Yankees, and Whoops, We Sure Didn't See That Coming, 1773 is sure to be at the bottom of your viewing list. And Citizen Kong. Did you ever wonder what a remake of Citizen Kane would be like with an all-ape cast? No? Well, neither did we. But here it is anyway. Directed by a man who was so ashamed of his work he couldn't even put his name on the film, we'll be showing Citizen Kong at least 16 times during our first month on the air. So remember, friends, the Bad Movie Network, coming soon to your cable and satellite lineup. In the meantime, we'll be deciding whether or not to call ourselves the BM Network for short.
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3: Here's your Curry Coast weekend weather outlook from KCIW LP and the National Weather Service. Mostly sunny today with a high near 61, mild northwest winds. Tonight, partly cloudy with a low around 57, calm winds. Tomorrow, partly sunny with a high near 61, mild west-northwest winds. We're here all weekend, 100.7 KCIWLP, Brookings, Oregon. 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I'm Pete Lutz.

Hello again, and welcome to Mostly Bluegrass. This is your host, Shirley Hyatt. Today, I'm going to feature the Nashville Bluegrass Band and also Peter Rowan. The Nashville Bluegrass Band have a particular sound that I really like, and I hope you will enjoy them too. So to start us off today, let me introduce the band. Stuart Duncan plays fiddle the way I wish I could. Pat Enright takes the lead and is the high harmony, and he plays the guitar. Alan O'Brien is the banjo picker, and Roland White plays mandolin. The bass player who holds it all together is Gene Libia. Let's jump right into their terrific sound with one from their Home of the Blues album, Happy on the Mississippi Shores.

Now I'd like to introduce Peter Rowan. This is from his Medicine Trail collection and features his Tex-Mex sound. I love it. This is Blues Come Bother Me.

Peter joins the Nashville Bluegrass Band on this album, New Moon Rising, that takes him back to his roots in bluegrass. Peter did a stint playing guitar with Bill Monroe, penning one of Bill's and Peter's greatest hits, The Walls of Time. But next up is Peter's tribute to Bill, That High Lonesome Sound.

Here's Peter again with the Nashville Bluegrass Band with one that he wrote, "I'm Gonna Love You Like There's No Tomorrow."

back to the Home of the Blues album with another one of my favorites. Pat is in the lead again with Biggest Liars in Town.

Next, I'm going to Peter's Medicine Trail album for one that is a great example of his talent for storytelling. He borrowed the dobro and bass players from the Seldom Seen to back him up on River of Stone.

One more from this album, one that I do dearly love, and perhaps it's because it's a cowboy song. This is Prairie Lullaby.

I'm going to finish out the hour with the Nashville Bluegrass Band. First is the title song from their album, Home of the Blues.

I'm going to finish up with this gospel song. No upstanding bluegrass group puts out an album without one, and this is a goodie. The First Step to Heaven.

0: I hope you enjoyed this hour of mostly bluegrass music and will feel inspired to tune in again. 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
1: Right. 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
2: Here's your Curry Coast weekend weather outlook from KCIWLP and the National Weather Service. Mostly sunny today with a high near 61, mild northwest winds. Tonight, partly cloudy with a low around 57, calm winds. Tomorrow, partly sunny with a high near 61, mild west-northwest winds. We're here all weekend, 100.7 KCIWLP, Brookings, Oregon. 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
9: 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The United States has military bases on every continent except Antarctica, along with countless puppet governments that take their orders from Washington.
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3: taking over the world, one episode at a time.

It's the Sonic Cafe. I'm your host, Scott Clark. Hey, welcome to episode 35. This time, the Sonic Cafe is bent on world domination. Seems like since the beginning of time, there's always been one dude or another attempting to take over the world. But so far, no one has succeeded, and we feel the only thing that stopped them is the lack of a proper music soundtrack, which we're about ready to remedy with a mix of music spanning 38 years, including tunes about war and tunes against war, and even one urging us to just chill out and give peace a chance. But where's the fun in that, right? Because you see, we humans are a very warlike species. Whether it's money, power, or turf, there's always been those among us that can never get enough. Listen as President Ronald Reagan jokingly declares war on Russia during an unfortunate hot mic moment. 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If that's your thing, right here on the Sonic Cafe.

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We begin bombing in 5 minutes.

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Forever. We begin bombing in 5 minutes. We begin bombing in 5 minutes. We begin bombing in 5 minutes. We begin bombing in 5 minutes.

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2: Here's your Curry Coast weekend weather outlook from KCIWLP and the National Weather Service. Mostly sunny today with a high near 61, mild northwest winds. Tonight, partly cloudy with a low around 57, calm winds. Tomorrow, partly sunny with a high near 61, mild west-northwest winds. We're here all weekend, 100.7 KCIWLP, Brookings, Oregon. 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I'm Pete Lutz.
3: And welcome to On the Radio with Rodney Collins. My thanks to James Denmead for last week's show. And can I tell you that next week in this slot, you've got Carl Humphreys with more Forbidden Spins. But for this week, it's me, and we'll get the show started in just a few seconds' time.

0: There's actually quite a lot of vinyl in the program this particular week, and that's one vinyl track there from Sissy Houston, playing that one for Jim, who lives in Sheffield, and that's I Just Don't Know What To Do Myself, which of course was a hit for Dusty Springfield. Now, Sissy Houston, who was she? She was the mother of Whitney Houston and the aunt of Dionne Warwick, so it was a pretty sort of musical family, wasn't it? And that's a very good track that comes from an excellent album of hers that was released, I don't know, around 1971, I think. Can I say hello to Joyce, who says, Rodney, the first record I ever bought was Frank Ifield and Lucky Devil, and I wonder if you'd play it for me. Well, I'm going to do it, but I'm going to say that this was an odd time in Frank Ifield's career, because this was actually a hit in 1960, and then there was flop after flop after flop, and the record company, EMI, were thinking of actually dropping him, and then somebody came up with I Remember You. And we know what happened then, don't we?
1: Lucky

Well, Jimmy Webb's By the Time I Get to Phoenix, and that version there by the Snake Man, Al Wilson. And we're playing that one for John, who lives in Weybridge. Now, Jimmy Webb's song, as I say, Glen Campbell, I suppose, is best remembered for that. And although By the Time I Get to Phoenix was one of the most recorded songs of all time, it was never really a massive British hit for anybody, because Glen Campbell's version, although massive in the States, missed the charts in the UK. You're with Rodney on the radio. And can we say hello to Mr. King? I don't have a first name, but you're asking for the first hit in the UK of somebody who became one of the great composers of decades and decades in this business, Burt Bacharach and his trains and his boats and his planes.

Trains, Boats and Planes. Of course, there are a few hit versions of that, including Dionne Warwick, who's coming up, and Billy J. Crame and the Dakotas, of course. Right, Burt Bacharach and his orchestra. Can we say hello to Clive, who's asked for Anything by Dionne Warwick? And of course, I mentioned earlier that when we played Sissy Houston, who was her aunt. This is a song that was recorded in the 80s, and I'm going to play you Moments Are Moments. And it was arranged and produced by one big man, Stevie Wonder.

Dionne Warwick and Moments and Moments. And you know, I've been at this game hundreds of years, and I didn't know that Stevie Wonder arranged and produced tracks for other people outside of the Motown label, but that was nothing to do with Motown. And there you have it. Excellent. And Dionne Warwick. Can I say hello to Bill, who's a relatively new listener actually on the South Coast? He says, Rodney, the first record that I ever bought was by the Kingston Trio, and it was a song called San Miguel. Can you find it? Well, I have found it, and in fact, I don't think I've heard this before.

one's for Peter, who lives in Stornoway. And I first played that in about 2003 in Stornoway, and the local station there, Ars FM, where we still broadcast. And I have to tell you, if you were listening to it and you thought, well, was it running slow? It wasn't running slow. It was a re-recording that he did, Don McLean did, for Mike Curb's label in the 1990s. And you know that I prefer that to the original. I really think that's good. The original, of course, being 1972, and Vincent and Don McLean. It's Rodney on the radio this week. I mean, it's just me here for a week because there's people either side of me, but I'll tell you more about that again later in the show. Right, coming up is really something unusual, and Julie has asked for Dion's version of Jimi Hendrix's Purple Haze. I'm going to play it, but you know something? You may not even recognise the song.

Dion from his Abraham, Martin and John days and his version of Jimi Hendrix's Purple Haze, which I think is really good. Nice to play that. Okay, Jalee, thank you for being in touch for the next one. Petula Clark from the 1970s and a song that she actually had a hand in writing, because she did do some writing with songs, sometimes with Tony Hatch and sometimes with others. And I really didn't mean to write this song today.

Petula Clark, who really didn't mean to write that song today, but she did. Okay, this one's for Bill, and he says, you never play Queen. Well, we do play Queen, but we don't get asked to play Queen a lot, and what is basically request shows of mine, but we'll go and make it in heaven.

Queen, A Maid in Heaven. 90s. Okay, Rodney on the radio, as we move on to the next one. I'm combining two requests, if I may. First of all, can I say hello to Roger, who lives in Mablethorpe in Lincolnshire, and he's a great Tony Bennett fan. And Tony Bennett's coming up with someone else. Well, actually, with more than one person, because it's Count Basie and his orchestra. Although you may wonder where the orchestra is, but we'll come to that in a second. I also want to say hello to Joe. And Joe lives in Bexley Heath in Kent. And I'm going to play you a track recorded in the 50s, but best remembered in the UK in the 60s. On what was a sensational album of Tony Bennett meeting Count Basie, working together on some great songs. And I want you to listen to the lyrics of this, because I think this is absolutely beautiful. And this is Growing Pains.

Do you know, that really is nice. Tony Bennett and Count Basie and Growing Pains. Okay, next one is for Catherine, who says, can we have some Dubliners? And rather than play the Seven Drunken Nights, which is about the only track, I guess, that gets replayed all the time, I thought we'd go to the Drop of the Hard Stuff, which was an album of theirs in the late 60s, and a song you may well know by others. It's the story of the dirty old town.

Ah, sort of an alternate version there, Billy Ocean and City Limits. Okay, a few weeks ago we played Man in a Suitcase by the Cathodes, and we played it not on this show only, but also on another one of mine, and incredibly popular. And so we have another track from them coming up. But before that, I thought I'd just remember the Man in a Suitcase for a bit first, if that's okay. Reminding you that it's Carl Humphreys with his Forbidden Spins Part 2 next week.

That's a title from the Cathodes, Dr. Fell. Don't forget, next week, it's not me, it's Carl Humphreys, and we'll go out with A Hard Day's Night. This always makes me laugh. Peter Sellers.

It has been a hard day's night, and I have been working like a dog. It's been a hard day's night. I should be sleeping like a log. But when I get home to you, I find the things that you do will make me feel all right. You know I work all day to get you money to buy you things. And it's worth it just to hear you say you are going to give me everything. That's why I love to come home. 'Cause when I get you alone, you know I feel okay. When I'm home, everything seems to be right. When I'm home, feeling you, holding me tight, tight. It's been a hard day's night, and I've been working like a dog. It's been a hard day's night. I should be sleeping like a log. But when I get home to you, I find the things that you do will make

0: Here's your Curry Coast weekend weather outlook from KCIWLP and the National Weather Service. Mostly sunny today with a high near 61, mild northwest winds. Tonight, partly cloudy with a low around 57, calm winds. Tomorrow, partly sunny with a high near 61, mild west-northwest winds. We're here all weekend, 100.7 KCIWLP, Brookings, Oregon. 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I'm Pete Lutz.
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Welcome to Coastal Classics, an hour of classical music brought to you weekly by KCIW and the Brookings Harbor Friends of Music. The Friends are that charitable group that has sponsored live concerts of classical music by world-class musicians right here in Brookings for over 36 years. On their website, you can find information about this season's concert schedule, and you can also see virtual performances by past or future performers who have been invited to appear at concerts here in town. My name is Norman Derby, and I'll be your host for this episode, number 210. Today's program features music of Hungary. Just for fun, let's open with one of the Hungarian dances of Johannes Brahms, who was not Hungarian himself, and mistakenly thought he was arranging a real Hungarian folk song, though he later discovered it had actually been written by a contemporary composer. Nonetheless, the resulting work is still fun to hear. Here is Hans Schmidt Izerstedt to conduct an orchestration of the 6th Hungarian dance of Johannes Brahms.

After Brahms' attempt to sound Hungarian, let's next turn to the work of a real Hungarian, Béla Bartók, although it is true that the town in which he was born actually lies in present-day Romania. Because of that connection, we'll start with Bartók's most popular piece, his set of Romanian folk dances. These works were originally written for piano solo, but because of their popularity, they have been arranged for many different ensembles. Today you'll hear the Budapest Festival Orchestra, conducted by Ivan Fischer, playing these seven brief and delightful dances.

began with these pleasant Romanian dances by Bartok in order to counter Bartok's reputation as a composer of difficult avant-garde music. In his chamber music, such as his famous set of string quartets or his violin sonatas, he did try to challenge both players and listeners. But he also had a very strong interest in folk music. Early in the 20th century, he and fellow composer Zoltán Kodály traveled around rural Hungary recording folk music to preserve it for future generations. He often quotes those tunes in his pieces, and even when he's not quoting actual folk tunes, you can usually hear their influence on his work. Our next selection from 1936 is considered one of his most important compositions. And though it has the very abstract-sounding title, Music for Strings, Percussion, and Celesta, it still shows some folk song influence. It is in four movements. The first is very unusual in that, although it is a fugue, it is played very slowly and mysteriously, unlike most fugues. The second movement is quite fast with a loud and syncopated piano. The third movement features a Bartok specialty, his night music, which conjures up the mysterious sounds of nature on a very dark night. Several movies have actually quoted this section in order to help establish an eerie mood. Finally, the last movement begins with the timpani and then takes on the flavor of a folk dance. Today's performance is by a pupil of Bartok, who later became his most important advocate, Fritz Reiner, conducting the Chicago Symphony Orchestra.

After Bartók's Music for Strings, Percussion, and Celesta, we next turn to music by that other famous Hungarian composer and friend of Bartók, Zoltán Kodály. These are his arrangement of The Dances of Galanta, which is a town now in Slovakia where he lived for a few years. These five dances were completed in 1933 and will now be played by the Philharmonia Hungarica, conducted by Hungarian-born Antal Doradi.

The dances of Galanta leave us just enough time for one more of Brahms' pseudo-Hungarian dances, the number 20, played here by the London Symphony Orchestra, directed by Charles Mackerras.

541-661-1225. Also, Guitar Central Station in the Seascape Building on Benham Lane in Harbor, open 4 to 7 p.m. with guitar strings, instruments, repair services, and instruction. 678-764-6326. And Wildwood, the shop of multifarious goods at 1007 Chetco Avenue in Brookings. 541-254-0745. 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

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Thank you so much for tuning in to the Quality Living with Peaceful Support Show. I am Amanda Whittemore, and we are here in Brookings, Oregon, in the actual radio station. Yes, this is a real old school station with updated materials such as microphones and all the components to bring these voices, stories, and educational pieces to your homes and all your devices. Speaking of your devices, whether it's an iPhone, Android, iPad, computer, laptop, all those things, we have a new KCIW 100.7 app. Yes, finally, something that we can share easily with our friends and family. So while everybody's taking a second to turn up their radios and share and find their new KCIW 100.7 app, I'm going to give a little bit of some information, a little educational piece on a really unique activity that provides quality living and peaceful support. Are you ready? Welcome. Let's take a moment to arrive exactly where you are. Let your breath soften, your shoulders drop, your jaw release. Today, we explore something that is both ancient in wisdom and beautiful, modern in expression, aerial yoga. Whether you are brand new, curious, or already in love with movement, this practice offers something deeply transformative, not just physically, but mentally, emotionally, and even spiritually. This is not just about stretching in a hammock, which is fun. This is about remembering how to feel supported, how to let go, and how to reconnect with your body, your breath, and your sense of freedom. Aerial yoga combines traditional yoga postures, breath work, and mindful movements with the support of suspended fabric hammock from a tree, from a support beam, from an A-frame. There are multiple ways to get this aerial hammock connected to where you will feel fully supported. This hammock becomes a prop, a support system, a teacher, and sometimes a mirror. It allows you to move in ways you may not experience on the ground, to decompress the spine, to build strength without strain, to explore inversions in a safe and supported way. An inversion is anything upside down. And perhaps most importantly, it invites you to play again. Let's begin with the body. Spinal decompression. One of the most immediate and profound benefits is relief in the spine. Hanging or particularly suspending allows space between the vertebrae, reducing compression, easing tension, and improving posture. Improved flexibility. The hammock supports your weight, allowing muscles to relax deeper into stretch without forcing. This leads to safer, more sustainable flexibility.

strength building. You're not just stretching, you're stabilizing, lifting, engaging your core, arms, and legs in new ways. Many people are surprised by how strong they feel over time. Circulation and lymphatic flow. Inversions stimulate blood flow, support the lymphatic system, which builds our immunity system, keeps us well, and helps the body naturally detoxify. Joint relief. Unlike high-impact workouts, aerial yoga is gentle on the joints while still being incredibly effective. And here on the Quality Living with Peaceful Support show, we have a multitude of different teachers, doctors, naturopaths. I'm not sure if we've had a lawyer on yet, but we've had different business owners in town. And I just want to take a second to remind everybody that your business is important. The activities that you do in your profession is important. We should be with the safe space to talk about that. And we have that here on KCIW. So I just wanted to remind you before we get to this next part about aerial yoga of how much each individual will benefit, no matter who you are, no matter your weight, your health, your injuries. This is all the reason why we go to aerial yoga. Next, for mental and emotional benefits, we are moving beyond the physical. Stress reduction. Who doesn't want that? The gentle swinging motion of the hammock is a calming effect on the nervous system. It's similar to being rocked, held, cuddled, something deeply soothing and primal. And especially if you live alone, it's highly recommended. Anxiety relief. Inversions and breath work can help regulate mood, reduce anxiety, and bring you back into the present moment. If we're stuck in the past or focused on the future, anxiety is higher. When we're calm and centered, we are in the present. Confidence building, team building with yourself, your family, your colleagues. Your choice. Confidence building. There's something powerful about doing something you didn't think you could do. Hanging upside down. Trusting the fabric. Trusting yourself. Each small success builds confidence, not just in class, but in life. And having this guide, this aerial fabric, is an opportunity to do a little test to see where you are with your own personal trust of yourself or others. And give yourself a little bit of breathing room to experience how to work through that. As we said, each small success builds confidence, not just in class, but in life. Emotional release. This is something we think we do when we scream and we yell or we cry or we laugh. However, sometimes the body stores those memories and we have actually locked it inside of ourselves instead of the true emotional release. The body stores emotion. When we move in new ways, especially supported ways, those emotions can gently release. Many people leave aerial yoga feeling lighter, cleaner, and more open. And there is such thing as in-home aerial yoga. You don't need a teacher. You don't need a class. You can do this 100% on your own from a tree, anywhere. We can talk about that more later. However, right now, we have the experience. Why it feels different.
Yoga is not just exercise. Neither is aerial yoga. This is a huge prop that we use. It's an experience. There's a moment when you're suspended, weightless, supported, where something shifts. It's almost like walking into a dark room, searching around on all the walls, inside the room, outside the room, and all of a sudden you realize, oh, there it is, and you turn on that switch. You realize that you don't have to hold everything up on your own. You realize you can be supported and still be strong. You realize you can let go and still be safe. That's why we call it flying. First, love yourself. Now, here's joy in aerial yoga. There's also curiosity in aerial yoga. There's a return to something childlike, yet deeply healing, totally nourishing. And for many, it becomes a moving meditation. And a meditation is simply where we reflect. We take time to do a full body scan, whether our eyes are open or closed. We can simply be gazing out at the ocean, soft eyes, soft breath, and listening to our breath and being an observer of our thoughts. How many of us listeners out there have tried meditation and they get a couple seconds into it and they realize their own thoughts are taking over? It happens to everybody. However, that is part of meditation, observing your thoughts. Sometimes we let them run wild and then we realize, wait, these aren't even my thoughts. These are coming in from a different direction, and that's okay. We hear so much. We're full of so much input. This day and age, what we had 10 to 50 years ago is probably 1,000 to 1,000,000 times more input, with 1,000 to 1,000,000 times less output. That's a big, huge imbalance. And these aerial yoga actions, being supported physically, energetically, emotionally, especially in an inversion when you probably thought you were never going to do a handstand for the rest of your life, I will guarantee that if you find an aerial yoga hammock, you will be able to do a supported handstand and you are going to feel like the most youthful, happiest being you've ever been. So here we are. We're going to take everything that we just talked about and expand it. We're going to learn to step away from daily distractions. We're going to learn to immerse ourselves in nature. We're going to breathe cleaner air. We're going to move with intention. And we're going to reconnect with our true self. When we aim to do our physical movements outside with nature, this, again, alleviates any and all costs. Some people think they can't do exercise because it costs too much for a trainer. I'm here with the purest amount of peaceful support and quality living that is obtainable to everything and everyone through simply going outside. We literally do not need anything except for our own selves. And because at the end of the day, as we've all learned, wherever we go, there we are. Not only that, as soon as everything's gone, all we have is ourself.
And listeners, if you could pick yourself up, you don't even have to put your shoes on. I used to get spankings when I walked outside with my shoes off. But you literally do not even have to put your shoes on. You can walk outside and start feeling better with the sun and the air and the movement. And if you want an aerial hammock, you can tie it to a tree. And it helps you balance. It helps you nourish yourself with purest of intentions. You can move with guidance. You can rest when your body needs it to. This is extremely important because that hammock, you open it up, you get in it, and you're like in a cocoon. And it feels like you literally are sitting in the biggest hug you've ever, ever even dreamed of. And it's coming from your true self. And when you remember who you are beneath all the noise, when you're sitting in your aerial yoga hammock, there's this sensation of feeling light again, of learning how to listen inward, of learning how to feel again. You can feel the air all around you, and there's nothing you have to do. There's nobody you have to be. And there's nowhere you have to go. The most important part is to trust yourself. And a lot of the times you might find yourself saying that you don't trust other people, which is probably true, but this is a huge reflection of where we are within ourselves. If we can honestly say, I may have said this on a show before, I'm pretty sure we talked about the importance of being completely honest with yourself. And if you can say you don't trust other people, can you ask yourself why? Usually I recommend you do this in an aerial yoga hammock. You don't have to, but it's just an idea. It's a different elevated dimension. It's a different platform. You're off the ground. You're suspended. You have more space to breathe. So if you ask yourself, can I honestly say to myself, the reason why I don't trust other people, is it because we've been hiding from our true self and we haven't learned to fully trust ourselves? And if this is something that you've never thought of or that you struggle with, I encourage you to try a handstand. And if you think I'm crazy, which that's besides the point, try to get down to the ground even. When was the last time that you sat on the ground and connected with earth or connected with yourself? This is an invitation to strengthen your body, calm your mind, open your heart, breathe, and elevate your perspective, literally and metaphorically. And that's the gift of utilizing different props. On other shows, we'll talk about other props like walls. Walls are my other favorite prop besides aerial yoga. Weights, weights at the gym, those are super important. A chair. A chair is a great prop, but we'll talk about that on a whole other show. Don't even get me started. Okay. Whether you begin with getting your own aerial yoga hammock, that is none of my business. Or if you want to go further and deeper, you're always welcome to contact me. However, I just really want to make sure that you know this. Are you listening? Anybody? Have you guys called into KCIW yet? I am able to give you this phone number, 541-661-4098. If ever anything is weird or invigorating or what have you on any of our shows, not just Quality Living with Peaceful Support Show, but you're welcome to give us a call, have a conversation. 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
541-661-4098. We love guests. Okay, so where were we? Oh, yes, most important. I really want you to know this. You listeners out there, you are supported. You are fully capable, even if it's just a little bit. That's capable. And there's so much more available to you than you may realize. There's a huge painted illusion out there. And we are here to take that canvas and draw our own reality. Take a breath. And when you're ready, get to flying. All right. As a reminder, teachers are only a guide. If you're working with a personal trainer or a teacher or a friend or any coaches, anybody, you tell them thank you. I mean, you don't have to, just a suggestion. But learn to listen to your own self. You know your body best. The ability to listen to our body and learn our own physical body language. We have many different languages, our physical, our emotional, our intellectual, our instinctive, many different types of languages that come through our physical human body. And the process of learning our body's language to ourselves, talking to ourselves, this is a lifelong commitment and a relationship to ourselves, because there isn't anybody else living in our body besides ourselves. I mean, there's a lot of philosophy and debate on that. However, this is just where I am today on the Quality Living with Peaceful Support show. Listeners, thank you. Thank you. So yes, our body speaks in sensation. That is our body's voice. When we feel, when we physically feel what something feels like, when we touch aerial fabric, when we touch our hands or we touch a certain texture, that's a sensation. Our body is speaking to us. When we have pain, that is our body screaming and yelling at us to stop it. Whatever we're doing, that's when we say, ouch, it's literally that voice, that silent little voice of sensation has transformed out our mouth and it's telling us to stop. So most importantly, my biggest reminder here, teachers are only a guide. Please remember that they're doing their best. And listen to your own body. Because the more we feel and the more we listen to ourselves, the better we can feel in our body. And the better we can feel about ourselves and who we are as an individual. And also, remember to fly. First, love yourself. Try this with aerial yoga. Just try this on the ground. Try a handstand. I keep saying that because if you do a little bit of research on your own, you'll find that inversions are one of the most important actions we can do to improve our quality of living. Cartwheels. And I know that some of our listeners out there have probably never done a cartwheel before. But you know what? It immediately improves serotonin levels. It immediately encourages happiness. If ever you find yourself in the middle of an argument, and if you start doing cartwheels, I guarantee that anger is going to disappear. It's a physical, emotional release. When we take the responsibility, the incentive to do the work ourselves and actually work through a difficult situation instead of standing there or sitting there and flustering and having all these thoughts attack our brain. Get out of that posture, get out of that situation, physically move, which is
the main reason why they say if ever you have a difficult situation or you're being attacked or bullied or something awful is about to happen, they say walk away, because that adds physical movement to shift the emotional plane and you're in control. That's the most important part about this whole entire show here, about introducing an educational piece for aerial yoga and the importance to remind us all that we have the tools out there. We have the props. We have more than just a chair. And I'll get a little bit on the chair. So when I learned my courses that I've studied through, I learned that if we sit in the chair, we become the chair. Let's all think about that. Where are most of us right now? Where are you? Are you sitting? Are you driving? Are you standing? And let's just keep that idea with us of how much we sit. How much do we walk? How do we release our physical, emotional, and mental energy? Where do we put it? Is it stored in our body? Or are we using props? Are we using our tools that we have, like a wall or a cartwheel or aerial yoga? It's your choice of how you operate. It's your choice of who you listen to. And I am beyond grateful for all of our listeners here on KCIW. Honestly, you listeners have supported this station more than most, and we thank you for your continued ability to share these programs through our new app and in all the other ways that you share our information. We truly appreciate you, and we will see more of you. Thank you, Brookings, Oregon. Thank you, KCIW. Thank you, listeners. This is the Quality Living with Peaceful Support Show, and I am Amanda Whittemore. Thank you, thank you, thank you, thank you.

0: 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And Sue, it's your thoughtfulness that allows KCIW to continue to bring quality listening entertainment every single day of the week, and demonstrates your commitment to vital community service and quality programming. 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
5: It can feel, I don't know, empowering because there's a recognition that none of this is easy. 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
6: This is Choose to be Curious, a show all about curiosity. We talk about research and theory, but mostly, it's conversations about how curiosity shows up in work and life. I'm your host, Lynn Borton. Welcome. Come, choose to be curious with us. I have a friend who loves to tell stories, long, shaggy dog, often just a little self-deprecating tales that always come down to a keen observation or a plump, juicy question just hanging there, all sparkly. Perhaps you have such a friend as well. The ones with the discerning eye, the subtle feel for humanity's foibles, the sense of humor you didn't know you needed until you laughed out loud and felt that rush of recognition and maybe relief. The more I thought about today's guest and topic, the more that skill, that gift, seemed like a profoundly effective set of curiosity practices. Greg Abel is that friend. He's founder and CEO of Abel Communications, a full-service public relations agency based in Baltimore. Greg and his team offer integrated PR and marketing, meaning they do media relations, crisis communications, creative campaigns, brand storytelling, and reputation management. I think Greg's storytelling has roots in his listening. He's one of those people who plunks himself down in the beach chair next to you and starts asking friendly, but generous, generative questions that get right into your head and heart. You get the feeling he really wants to understand not just you, but the whole ocean in which you might be swimming. So when I started to think about curiosity and communications and PR and the professional work of finding effective ways to tell our stories to one another under all sorts of circumstances, I didn't have to think very hard about whom to ask. And I wondered, how does his storytelling reflect his curiosity about and on behalf of his clients? Or how does he pique audience curiosity in service of those clients? And as consumers of oh so many stories, all the messaging and communications traffic aimed right at us, what might we want to know about how to assess the incoming? Greg's job is to get us to pay attention. Our job is to choose where and how we do that. I'm delighted to have my all-time favorite storyteller, Greg Abel, join me today from Baltimore. So welcome, Greg.
5: Lynn, that was the most fantastic introduction of my life for anything. That was so nice. Well, I really appreciate it because, as you know, from our friendship and just talking to one another over the years, I do like to, as you put it, think about the ocean in which you might be swimming. I wrote that down because I was like, that was such a cool phrase. So yeah, I mean, there's always the surface level and what people are seeing and hearing and talking about. And then there's those sort of deeper themes that I think we're all thinking about, but don't always talk about. And when I was thinking about how to prepare to be a guest on your show, and I'm honored to be here and so respectful and appreciative of your work, I wanted to, you know, what am I going to bring to the table today? And I think a conversation just around what we think of when we describe a person, a place, an experience, and how to get past sort of the mundane basic stuff and get into the juicy stuff. That to me is what makes life most interesting.
6: Yeah. Yeah. You know, you have this wonderful list of things you do on your website: collaboration, storytelling, attention getting, problem solving. And I want to start where you started, actually, with collaboration, because a client may want your services, may need your skills, but unless and until you can successfully collaborate with them, none of that's going to happen, right? So I'm wondering how you use curiosity to get the whole ball rolling. I assume you do.
5: Yeah, curiosity is everything, because we're in the business in some ways of rising expertise to the level of attention that will help a business or an organization stand out. And people are generally, not everyone, but most people, especially in maybe a professional services organization, is very focused on doing a good job for their clients, but not really tooting their own horn about how good they are at that job. And so sometimes the work and in the collaboration part is getting out of a person, you know, what makes them special that they wouldn't really usually talk about. And there's tons of examples, but one I'll give you from years ago was, like, we were working with an actuarial services firm. And we joke in my firm that, like, the more boring, the better, because, like, we want to be the people who find the exciting and the mundane.
6: Make actuary sexy.
5: Correct. Because there's a lot of firms, like, people who think of PR might think of, like, movies PR, or, you know, movie star PR, or consumer products like public relations for an athletic brand or things like that. And there are plenty of firms who do that, and they do a good job, and that is an art and a skill. Our particular firm doesn't do that. We work with lots of businesses and nonprofits, and we're trying to help them either, like, sell more of their services or raise more money or just make people aware of an issue. So in the case of the actuarial firm, this goes back like a long time, but it was when the Affordable Care Act came out, Obamacare, and they had a person there who had read every word and understood it and was coaching his clients on how to deal with it. And that was a very big deal, if you remember. It was a while ago. But it's a template of sorts, because what we're always looking for and we're curious about is, what are you an expert in that can help other people? And then you create platforms for them to share that information. And sometimes that's through the press, you know, and sometimes it's through what we might think of as new media, like this format. Mm-hmm. And then sometimes it's what we might think of as, say, owned media, their own blog, their own website. And that's what, to me, you know, curiosity comes also in the form of, how do we connect a person and their message to the audience they want to reach? It used to be, and I say this all the time, it was like, you know, the newspaper, the radio, TV, and then along came the internet, and then along came mobile, and then along came social. And so the confusing part, if you kind of picture a graphic in your mind, you have like message on one side and audience in the other, and there used to be like four pipes, and now there's a million pipes.
6: Yeah. Yeah.
5: And like, that's cool and fun and interesting, but also like overwhelming.
6: Yeah. So how do you get at those stories? I mean, you can't just plunk somebody down and say, tell me all your good stories. That's that. I mean, maybe that is what you do. I don't know.
5: I think it's two things. It's understanding a few of the good stories. Yes, you asked for anecdotes. What is a way in which you helped a client? Right. Tell me about it. You know, how did you work with an organization or the public to improve? I always feel like stories are best told in an example. So let me give an example. We work with a really nice organization here in Baltimore called Civic Works. Civic Works exists to create green jobs in the economy. And then they also have training programs for people to get their first jobs. It's an AmeriCorps funded program.
6: Oh, cool.
5: And one of the things they do, a really small thing, but an interesting thing, is they'll turn a vacant parking lot into a flower garden or a vegetable garden in a neighborhood that would really look nicer with a garden instead of a vacant lot. And so they go out in the community and they teach the people to go into the field and use the tools and plant the sod and water the flowers. And, you know, you can just imagine the before and after of such a thing. And that vividness, that ability to kind of go to a place that looked unkempt and turn into something beautiful, that's a really good story.
6: Yeah.
5: And when you can show that, you really do a better job of exemplifying what an organization is all about, as opposed to saying, we create green jobs for the economy and we're funded by AmeriCorps. Why don't we tell you about how we turned this particular vacant lot into this beautiful garden? And then you just start having a picture in your brain and it's so much more interesting.
6: Does it help for the client to be curious as well?
5: Yes, but they always need coaching. In other words, there are people who just get used to the interesting work that they do, because even the person with the most interesting job, I don't know, a stuntman in a movie set, after a while it becomes normal.
6: Right.
5: So all the things, athletes, you know, I'm a big sports fan. Athletes, it becomes mundane. A baseball player, they hit a home run. That's amazing. They're happy for 1 minute and then they have to go up to the next at bat. Do they have to be curious? Yeah. It's like, why did you care so much about learning every detail of the Affordable Care Act? Like, you really read that whole thing? And like, can I ask you questions? Because I want to know. It leads me to thinking too about AI a little bit. I don't want to derail us too much because AI can be a whole other thing.
6: Yeah, it's a whole different conversation.
5: Is, you know, you want experts in your life to ask the questions of, did I get this right? And so, you know, they can help in every field to be curious about what other people need to know and how they can help, how can they inform, and to some extent entertain. You know, we you know, these lives we live can be deadline driven and somewhat stressful. And one of my other core philosophies is, if you can bring some levity to the table, people really enjoy that. People want to laugh. They want to have a good time. And even in actuarial services, they want to have a good time.
6: Maybe especially in actuarial services.
5: Right.
6: So this gets exactly to this idea of kind of swimming in the ocean, right? Getting to the context. I mean, at some point in the last couple of days, I thought, you know what? Greg and I have kind of similar jobs. We do these deep content dives into very specific, kind of distributed, diverse, random sort of fields. We try to listen really hard to what's going on. And we wonder, like, what's the thing that's sticky from all of this? And I'm wondering if you feel like you have other kinds of curiosity practices that help you get at that context. I mean, I was about to say get your arms around the ocean, but I guess you can't really do that. But
5: yeah, I'll give you a couple. I don't know that they're practices so much as happenstances. And then I realize
6: it
5: later.
6: I'll take it.
5: I wish I had better practices, because I'm one of those people who's always trying a new thing and has trouble sticking with it. Like, well, but one of the things I do is I read in the morning. I'll set an alarm and I'll try not to be late for work or whatever my commitment is, but I'll try to pick up fiction. I think fiction helps us just think differently about the world. And one day I said to my wife, Jennifer, who you know well, I was reading something. I was like, why am I reading fiction? I mean, it's just, this didn't happen. I'm just like entertaining myself. Is there any point to this? I was overthinking it. And she's like, oh, I don't know, that whole thing about understanding the human condition. And it always stuck with me. It was so poignant. And it was like, yeah, like, it's interesting to kind of study the human condition. And just like, we're all in this. It's a weird thing. You know, we're here in this world and we're navigating our professional lives and our personal lives. And you pass by so many people on the street or even in your car, and everybody's got stuff going on. That's how my brain works. I'm just like, I'm in my head a little bit. And then I try to get out of it by like just looking around, and you notice that other people are dealing with stuff. And it can feel sometimes, I don't know, empowering, because there's a recognition that none of this is easy. You know, if you can get real with someone and talk about what really matters to them, then I think you can get somewhere. And you have to get there sometimes by like talking about surface level things. And then you get to those deeper questions. And then, you know, Lynn, I want to share one thing that was on my mind, which is our friendship has been built over the years at times by sitting on the beach, because we meet up with each other down at the beach sometimes and we'll sit there for hours. And that's a contemplative place. You know what I mean?
6: It is. We don't have it as we treat it anyway.
5: That's right. It's hard. We were just talking about this. It's hard to sit near the ocean and not think the deep thoughts. So I think that's part of this.
6: Ooh. So that's another. I'm feeling a curiosity practice there, right? Like, put yourself where you can think.
5: Yeah. Slow down a little bit. I just think too, it's another curiosity practice I have is just to remind myself to slow down. You know, a business coach I worked with a long time ago said, you know, slow down in order to speed up. Like, you can't just start fast. You have to start really slow and plan. And then if you put the right things in place, then you can go fast. But the idea that you can just go fast is a recipe for disaster.
6: You're listening to Choose to Be Curious. I'm your host, Lynn Borton. My guest today is Greg Abel. We're talking about curiosity and PR and communications.
5: Often what we're looking for in our work are great examples. And that sounds very basic, but I always tell my team, when you're writing about something and trying to describe it, make sure at least one sentence begins with, for example, and then you need to be able to fill in that blank, for example, because, and then you have to push the client a little bit. Like, we are the best accounting firm on the East Coast. Well, explain to me why, how, have you won awards? Do you have the most clients? Do you have the biggest growth? Are you saving people the most money? Give me an example. And so it's a meta thought too, because now I need to give you an example of how we do this. And so I would just share that we work with the state of Maryland in something called the Maryland Marketing Partnership, and they exist to encourage businesses to grow or relocate to Maryland. And Maryland has a lot going for it in terms of quality of life. So sometimes what we'll lean into are things you wouldn't expect. Like, you would think it would be like, what are the tax incentives, or what's the location of the plant or the equipment or the building? But we would lean into, if you move your company here and stay here, you have access to the beach or the mountains or wonderful cities and sports and culture, all within short drives. Isn't that a wonderful way to live? And when you lean into some of those things, as well as the great business stories, I think that's a good way to tell a story.
6: So that's really what gets described as the attention economy, right? In terms of,
5: yeah,
6: our attention is this really valuable asset and others are trying to get a hold of it. But we do, we move on, we move to other things. Your job is actually to get an audience of some sort to pay attention. What do you think about, other than people's attention may move on, how do you think about that kind of general asset for the public?
5: Yeah, I think you have to think about the particular scenario you're working on. So let's say you were working for a law firm that focused on corporate litigation. Okay, that's a specific audience. So, And then you could think of a different one. You could think of a nonprofit that focuses on K-12 education and needs more funding. Who do they want to reach? So it always starts with, well, who is the audience? You can't think of like the world. You start with message. What are the things you want to say? And then you go to audience. Who do we want to reach? And then those conduits start narrowing down a little more. And so, you know, people will say, well, do you do social media? Well, yeah, I mean, I'm sure people have some kind of a social media feed or platform they work on. You don't have to do all of them. So what we help clients do is make some choices.
6: Yeah.
5: It might not be that you do hit all the audiences all the time, but you're going to commit to some kind of a strategy and a plan where, like, okay, we think these people are probably spending time on LinkedIn and they're probably searching for litigation consultant, and we need to show up when people ask that question online. That starts to get at it. You know, right, what I mean? Like, right, message, audience, where do they spend time? Intercept them where they spend time.
6: But it's not just kind of being visible, right? It's also being credible. And it was really fun, actually, to look at your website and kind of say, oh, how does Greg position himself professionally? Nice website, by the way. And I was just really struck how much you talk about trust. And that's something that comes up a lot in curiosity conversations. I just wanted to invite you to talk a little bit about trust in the work.
5: Well, trust is everything in relationships, right? So yeah. I feel like that permeates our work because I've never wanted or have run the kind of communications, public relations firm that takes a thing that's not so good and just kind of shines it up and makes it look good, but it really isn't good. It's almost the opposite. We want to take things that are effective and excellent and make the right people aware of them so they can benefit from those people or those things. And that, to me, creates integrity in the work. And you need trust there, because I have to believe the client when they're telling me that they are expert in something. You know, we believe deeply in experts. And I think experts are under attack in our world because everyone wants to be an expert in every little thing. You know, just look at the public health infrastructure we have now. It's like it's hard to tell anyone something. There's a lot of misinformation. I feel bad for people because they don't know who to trust. And so if I can achieve something in terms of kind of a mission-oriented aspect to my career, it'd be like to give true experts platforms to showcase that expertise for the benefit of those they could help. And you have to have trust to do that.
6: I think so. So what do you wish your various audiences understood about what you're trying to do with your work?
5: Okay. The capitalist in me wants like the larger companies who have reputation, opportunities, and challenges to look at a small firm in Baltimore and be like, these guys know their stuff. I don't need to hire the big New York firm. We can like, why don't we give a shot to the people who seem to have been doing good work for about 20 years? A chance to work with our company. And you know, sometimes in this world, money is a reality. You know, you are constrained or freed by budget sometimes. So it's like, what do I want people to know? I think we're really good at this work. It would be great to get an opportunity to work with companies that have very ambitious goals and true experts and want to just, how do we really make it happen? That's just one thing. If you're coming at it more from like, what are the misconceptions about your organization or business or the work you do? I think the misconception is what we were talking about, that PR is about spin, that you're just trying to take that, you know, person who got in trouble or the movie that's a clunker or the person who's really kind of not so wonderful and make them look like a you know, make some charitable donation and say, don't pay attention to that other stuff I've done. I don't want that work. That work exists, but I think the work we want is the one where like you have a credible, expert-driven company or organization. They just need to do a better job making the right people aware of it.
6: Yeah, because we're not always the best ones at telling our own stories or even understanding what it is about our story that will resonate with other people, right?
5: Correct. And I have that same challenge because I believe deeply in the competency and quality of my company's work and the people I work with. I have a wonderful team. And then my job is to make sure we get the right clients who can entrust their reputations and storytelling communications to that team. And that's the challenge. Like, how do you match that up? And it's not...
6: That's like full circle from where I started. So how do you figure out who's a good client?
5: It's stuff like this. Like, we want to make sure the world knows what we do. And then hopefully there's some like attraction marketing, right? Like if you put out your own content, people read that and think you have something interesting to say, hey, maybe they'll reach out. The other is, you know, just proactive business development. Like in any business, you have a target list. You reach out once in a while and say, hey, if you're in the market, we're out here. I think the best way to do it, it's funny that I think of doctors sometimes, like let's say you sprained your ankle and you need to find a good orthopedist. You're probably asking a friend who they go to, you know, that's usually how you find a new doc, and it's a lot in business too. So it's a lot of referral and it's a lot of just a long, long period of doing good work so that, you know, your reputation speaks for itself, which is a little bit full circle and ironic because it's the same thing we're trying to help the clients do. We have to do for ourselves so that people will say, you know, you should call. They did a great job with my issue. And that just it's like going to the gym. It's never over. you have to keep doing it.
6: Very meta.
5: It's like, I'll go to the gym and I'll be like, I'll do cardio for a half hour and I'll lift weights. And I'll be like, it's done now, right? I'm in shape. Can I be done?
6: No, not done. For today. For today. So speaking of bringing two maybe disparate things who don't think of themselves as in relationship with one another together, it is time for our big jar of wannabe analogies. Now, I happen to know that you're a fan of this exercise. So are you game?
5: I'm a fan of the show, of the exercise, of you, Lynn Borden. So all the things.
6: Okay. All right. Well, here it is, the actual jar.
5: I'm mildly terrified.
6: No, don't be terrified. And I've got random slips of paper in here with our random words. And we're going to make an analogy with whatever is on here. Okay. So yours is a parking lot. How is curiosity? Oh, like
5: well, that's too
6: lot?
5: Easy. We just talked about a parking lot. I'll do it.
6: Mine is license plate. And I have one for the listeners, which you're probably going to be glad you didn't get. So do you want to go first or do you want me to go?
5: You go.
6: Okay. A license plate. I actually think that our individual curiosities are kind of like fingerprints. They're unique. Each of us has a kind of different recognizable pattern. And so like a license plate, right? I mean, it's a unique identifier. Hopefully I'm not being tracked by some system, but I think it's a way of recognizing identity with how we show up and being curious in the world. So how is curiosity like a parking lot?
5: See, I thought you were going to talk about vanity plates for a minute there.
6: See, this is what I love. You never know where it's going to go.
5: Parking lot. Okay. I'll go with parking lots are fascinating places. Everyone's coming and they're going, they're staying. You see different types of vehicles. You'd see different types of people, you know. And I think a parking lot is like a little snapshot of the world in which we live. So you can stay in a parking lot and just kind of cast your eyes. And it's like a theater happening before your eyes of all these different types of people and machines coming and going. And just kind of make some observations about the world.
6: There you go. There you go. Speaking of, you know, the duller it is, the better it is, right? A parking lot.
5: Correct. You wouldn't think it's like going to a football game, but it could be pretty fun if you put a different spin on it to use a phrase I said I don't do.
6: And listeners, yours is potato peeler. How is curiosity like a potato peeler? Let me know. Facebook, Instagram, Blue Sky, hashtag analogy. Well, Greg, I'm so glad we sat on a beach and decided that we needed to have this conversation.
5: I mean, it flew by and I could talk to you all day. I really appreciate it.
6: You've been listening to Choose to be Curious. I'm your host, Lynn Borton. Thank you for joining us here today. You can find all my shows at choosetobecurious.com. I hope you'll follow me here, there, and on Facebook, Instagram, and Blue Sky, all at Choose to be Curious, where you can share your potato peeler analogy, hashtag analogy. Many thanks to my lovely guest, Greg Abel. Links to him on my website. Thanks too to Sean Ballack for our theme music. And this is Town Market by One Such Village via Blue Dot Sessions. I hope you'll join us again next time. And until then, just to be curious.
5: We've worked with a bridge design and engineering firm for many years. They're called Majeski & Masters. They're based in Mechanicsburg, Pennsylvania. And these are people who do really interesting work. They design bridges and they fix them and they monitor that. Or some of these guys are in the field, almost sort of rappelling off of a bridge, figuring out what needs to be fixed so we are all safe when we cross that bridge. That to me, talk about curiosity, is really interesting work. And then how do you bring that to light? And then when they had a milestone anniversary, in this case, 130 years.
6: Oh, wow.
5: Which most companies just never get to, you know.
6: I'm thinking 20, 40 years maybe. Okay.
5: This is a company founded in the 1800s. And so what do you do then? Well, we just decided to have some levity with it. And one of the founders, his name is Ralph Majeski. And we did like a cardboard cutout of him. And he looks kind of old timey. And it became like a Where's Waldo thing where the people inspecting bridges all over the country would have a picture of Ralph Majeski with them. And we took a fun photo and then we posted it on social media. And it was just kind of a way to recognize this firm had been around so long, and Where's Ralph became kind of like a fun thing.
6: I think that's a cool thing too, because you inject this sort of humor, right? Which is like a speed bump for people's attention, right? You don't expect that.
5: Yes, and I love it, Lynn, because if we can make people laugh, they'll come back for more.
6: Yeah.
5: People want, I want it to just be foundational in our work. And obviously you have to be serious sometimes. Not everything is funny. But if you take a thing that can be kind of neutral and make it enjoyable or funny or fun, you're winning.
6: Yeah.
5: Because life is hard enough.
6: A great story.

0: Hey, that's my Barbie doll, Tiffy. What are you doing to it?
1: It's not your Barbie doll, Sally. Why would I want to play with your regular old sissy Barbie? I've got my very own special Barbie.
0: Oh, wow. She sure does look special. Why is she wearing torn up khaki pants, tall boots, and a ripped flannel shirt?
1: Because my Barbie is the all-new post-apocalyptic Barbie.
0: Is she battling a zombie invasion?
1: She sure is. Just look at that lifelike bandolier and the scale replica of a real M1 rifle.
0: Wow.
1: Yeah, and over here's the official post-apocalyptic Barbie playset. Just look at these awesome zombie action figures. Touch that one's face.
0: Ew, it feels so real. Ah, his eye popped out.
1: I know. Don't you just love it?
0: It's awesome. I'm gonna run home and ask my mommy if I can have the post-apocalyptic Barbie too.
1: Sally, I heard you got your very own post-apocalyptic Barbie doll.
0: Hi, Tiffy. I sure did. And look, here come Barbie's boyfriend, Living Dead Kenny, and her little sister, Zombie Skipler. Grrr.
1: So awesome, Sally. 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
3: Here's your Curry Coast weekend weather outlook from KCIWLP and the National Weather Service. Mostly sunny today with a high near 61. Mild northwest winds. Tonight, partly cloudy with a low around 57. Calm winds. Tomorrow, partly sunny with a high near 61. Mild west-northwest winds. We're here all weekend, 100.7 KCIWLP, Brookings, Oregon. 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I'm Pete Lutz.
4: Of the athlete is not to mythologize her own life. Instead, she confronts mortality directly, unavoidably. The job of the athlete is to navigate unrelenting decay.

0: Striker and the Clock on Being in the Game, and then with Jules Boykoff, author of Kicking and Red Card, the 2026 World Cup, Sports Washing, and the FIFA Greed Machine. Both Georgia and Jules have deep roots in Oregon and deep experience with the game of soccer. Both have played at a professional level, and both speak and write thoughtfully and beautifully about the game and what it might mean in and for our lives. Here's Georgia, who talked with us at Oregon Humanities downtown Portland office in May 2026. Can you describe what it feels like to score a goal to people who don't play and maybe not even don't play, but aren't goal scorers?
1: It's just such a pure adrenaline rush. I do try and write about this in the book. The impossibility of writing about it is what fascinated me. I quote Wayne Rooney. He described it as being underwater and then coming up for air. And I love that image because it's this like totally muted moment. And then you move through a threshold and there's people and there's noise and everything like that. But it's so hard to recall the actual moment. And you see so much video of yourself. It's like, you know, how your memories get shaped by photographs. Your memories of goals really get shaped by watching them play back, which is really strange. But the moment after, you know, you can remember. And that's just like a very pure euphoria unfound in other places for me.
0: Mm-hmm. I'm thinking about the verb play. Like, what does it mean to play?
1: I mean, I think it's really part of the question of what happens when you play professionally, you know, when your play becomes your work. I think joy is a really big part of that. Soccer was so joyful for me almost always. Didn't have a ton of injuries growing up in college, like just scored a ton of goals, loved my friends, loved my team. Like it was very simple. I mean, I can say that now. I'm sure I felt differently in the moment, but I was fortunate to just feel pretty much continuous joy coming to me from the sport. And that's the reason I wanted to keep playing. This is still really fun. And I felt that way through the very end, even though things got much more complicated and difficult. But you definitely encounter people who are not having that experience, even though their whole lives revolve around soccer, you know, and that's how people end up in all sorts of jobs. So yeah, it's a very alive question for me, the relationship between play and work when it comes to especially professional sports.
0: You played on a number of different teams in a number of different countries. Was there an atmosphere of joy, not just for you, but the teams you played on? Did it feel like a joyful space?
1: It really depended where I went. And actually, you know, I was playing like on semi-professional teams and then more professional teams. And then I had a teammate playing in Korea. That was my third year. And so I pursued getting an agent to get me the job in Korea because it was like a full-time gig. And I wanted to go all in while I was still playing and see how that was and be on a team of people who could all be in instead of working part-time and doing things like that. And that choice exposed me to a really different environment. And I think in general, culturally, the working environment in Korea is very different than elsewhere. And the attitude toward jobs, I mean, it's such an American perspective to think your job should bring you joy or meaning. It's such a privileged perspective. And I think, you know, definitely my teammates, definitely not all of them had like a love for the game, especially the ones that hardly played, but it's a pretty sustainable wage there. So it's just like the practical decision for a lot of them to keep playing while they can.
0: How much do you think about the business of soccer?
1: I try not to. With women's soccer, it's really cool because it's so new, right? There's so many new investments. I feel like every week this year, there was like a new record-breaking transfer fee, you know, which is awesome, even though those fees are still so small, crazy, crazy small, smaller than they should be. So in terms of like its inequity, I think about it quite a lot, but otherwise I try not to.
0: And are you done playing?
1: I got back to playing. I was living in a small town. I was actually coaching in college and then, you know, playing a little bit of really, really average pickup that was pretty hard to participate in. But then here I did find some leagues that have people my age playing who played really competitively and are still really into it. It was really fun. It took me some time, but it was really fun to get back in. And I'm super pregnant, but I plan my comeback for the fall. So, yeah.
0: Well, you mentioned that you're pregnant. Does it matter to you

0: Do you know yet? Does it matter to you if your kids play soccer?
1: No, I mean, I would love that, obviously. I'd prefer to be outside watching a soccer game than, you know, in an arena or doing anything else. But no, I've thought about that a lot. It really matters to me. I think that my children have some sort of like communal experience of creating and working together on something. So that could be any sort of team sport or it could be theater. Those experiences, I think, are so important. Learning to be a teammate, learning to keep going when things are really hard. Those sort of lessons, I feel like, are really valuable. So you can get that all over. I'd rather watch soccer, but...
0: When you were playing, did you feel soccer forming your character?
1: I think yes, but again, like, I had like an extremely privileged journey, you know? So like, what I'm talking about, overcoming obstacles. And yeah, like I made the B team 1 year when I was in like the seventh grade. That was super sad. I kept trying and I made the A team, like small moments like that that anyone has, and small injuries, you know, and obviously being overseas was like, not everyone has that experience who's playing like a youth team sport. That comes with all sorts of really intense, alienating struggles that definitely shaped who I am. But I think a lot about my relationship to writing and publishing and soccer. And I think, you know, I don't know if I would be as driven or committed or have the belief in myself or to keep going with rejection and, you know, the lonely days at the desk and all of that if I hadn't had the experience I had with soccer. But again, I didn't really get like beaten down by it. And I know people that do. And I know that they carry resentment for their engagement with the sport forever. So I've seen that too. Yeah.
0: Specifically, before you mentioned the sort of social or the team stuff, yeah, and then writing that seems so solitary, you still feel like there's transferable stuff?
1: Yeah. Like I write about the sort of alienation of soccer as, you know, I think there's so many great books about tennis and boxing and swimming and sports where people are alone. It's so much easier to isolate the like psyche. But I think there is a lot of alienation in playing. You sort of feel and live alone with your successes and your struggles. Like you're the only one going home to like relive the missed goal, you know, and yeah, or like a goalkeeper, I can imagine, has this the most, yeah, on the field, but everyone makes mistakes. And we can say it's like a whole team thing, but really it is in the end one person's mistake or success that has a huge impact. So I think a lot of that experience and so much of my professional experience was like me for me, you know, trying to make it and trying to get on a better team. And maybe I'm talking about a bit of a more selfish experience and less about collaboration, and more about like individual perseverance.
0: Mm-hmm. In The Striker and the Clock, you in vivid ways talk about injuries and, mm-hmm, also just the trials that your body goes through. Can you describe to people who don't play, like, do you feel like people can understand what it was like to play soccer professionally on your body? I mean, what's that feel like?
1: I mean, I think the thing that most people probably don't understand is that, like, watching a professional game, like, almost no one out there feels 100%. There's so much that you have to push through if you're going to play at all. It's a lesson we try and teach young people, knowing where to, like, take care of their body and rest and say no, sub themselves out. And I would say those rules get a little bit disregarded on the professional level if the stakes get high enough. You know, we're in a playoff game, like, you're going to just go out there and try. And I think I made so many of those decisions in the moment to just do whatever it took to keep playing, even though my future was not at all held by soccer financially or otherwise. I think it's hard to understand when you watch someone decide to neglect their body, you know, play with like a minor concussion, get mysterious injections in Korea and go back on the field, you know, get steroid injections in your knees to just keep playing through whatever it is. I can look back with full understanding on the person that made the decisions to just ignore and keep playing at the risk of things becoming worse or really hard in old age, pregnancy, as they are. And I try to give that person a lot of respect, even if I wouldn't make the same decision today.
0: Today you wouldn't make that decision, but when you look back on your 19 or 24-year-old self, yeah. would you have made the same
1: decision? I would, yeah.
0: Can you say more about why? What were you deciding for?
1: I mean, I think to play at that level and to keep going, you have to sort of, like, I'm speaking a little bit metaphorically, be willing to, like, die on the field. It's like it's a level of insanity coming from, like, love that I think is just part of continuing. You know, I actually just wrote about Lindsey Vonn's decision to ski down the hill with her torn ACL and, you know, which ended in this horrible injury. And I was talking to friends, you know, can't we encourage people to listen to their body? And this is not the greatest example, you know, and I'm like, they all sound so reasonable and right. But I don't think they are. You know, I think at that level, like, I fully, fully understand her decision. And I think she would live happily with that decision again. I think she said that. That's sort of, like, you know, really dangerous to say that mentality is required to be at an elite level, but it's just, it's different. You know, I compared her to, like, a self-flagellating saint in that essay. And I think it's different for a lay person who's, like, going to church versus a saint who's given up their whole life. We make different decisions, and one of them isn't better than another, but one of them might get you closer to God. I'm not religious, but I think it's an effective analogy.
0: What's the God you're getting closer to when you make that decision, when you're playing sports?
1: Yeah, I think just one of, like, transcendence, of, like, using the body to transcend language, reality, the moment you're in. And I feel like if you sense that, if you've even got a taste of that experience, which I think I did, even though I did not play at, like, the highest, highest level, then you give up a lot to keep feeling that way, keep experiencing it. And there's only so many bodies on this planet that get lucky enough to stay healthy enough to be skilled enough at their craft, at their sport, to get to experience that.
0: That feeling of transcendence. Mm-hmm. How much of that feeling of transcendence do you think is related to the level and the relative level at which you're performing? Like, can a 12-year-old who's okay at soccer experience that feeling of transcendence in some way that's close to what a 25-year-old professional playing at a high level experiences?
1: Yeah, I mean, I'm playing at D3 soccer, scoring a golden goal, overtime winner. Like, that was one of those moments. And that's absolutely not at the highest level of soccer and the highest stage by any means. So I think it's sort of like, yeah, it's about how your body is working with your mind. And you could probably access that in a lot of levels. But the level of sacrifice that you'd be willing to make in order to get there, I think, changes a little bit with the scale. Like, is there a scale of transcendence? I don't know.
0: Yeah, I actually think you are arguing for a scale of transcendence. And at first, when you were talking,
1: you transcended a little bit. I did a lot.
0: Yeah, but also put more in.
1: Yeah, yeah.
0: Like, risked your life for years,
1: right?
0: And that should churn out something more on the other end.
1: Right.
0: It also makes me wonder about soccer as a thing that people participate in, and soccer as a thing that people watch. Mm-hmm. And how much did you feel your experience of playing, how much was that changed by the presence or absence of spectators?
1: I mean, I would say very little, because there were not very many spectators at any of my games at any level. I think I loved being watched by my parents, my partner, people I loved that mattered to me. But I don't think you really even regard the surroundings that much. You probably would if you walk into, like, Wembley with 70,000 people. Like, that's very cool. But I don't know about in the moment if it really matters.
0: What did you love about having people who you love watch you play soccer?
1: I mean, probably something just about, like, achievement and being witnessed and feeling that, you know, success and validation. It's like my relationship to soccer was from youth through the end, very much tied to that feeling, I think, of people being proud of me and celebrating me. And I don't think that changed. So I think that's part of the reason.
0: I mean, it's a rare thing to be able to do stuff in the world that other people delight in. What it's making me think about is back to our early touching on play, that, like, that there's something about the idea of play as an activity mm-hmm. that seems to be entirely good in itself.
1: Mm-hmm.
0: That within the yeah. terms of the game, you lose yourself and you yeah. don't think about any external yeah. goods. Did soccer continue to have that as you got more serious and it became more, did it always retain some of that?
1: I think there were moments when it didn't. Yeah, this like sort of external validation, having to score, having to prove yourself, very, very much not related to the purity of playing. I think I was like always able to just sort of tell myself I was doing this for fun, like one more year. You know, I was obviously very ambitious and trying to play at the highest level, but I specifically remember in the end, I was playing in Seattle, trying to get a contract there, driving down to Tacoma every day for practice, and my breaking down sob. And I was like, wow, I'm just really love practice. And I love getting the opportunity to play with the best players in the world. And that moment for me was so different because practice is not visible. And I was like truly deeply enjoying that experience so much. But that felt like a real shift. And I think that's when I sort of felt like maybe the end was near. But I think just recognizing the joy in that I was able to enjoy it, even though it was totally separate from any sort of real achievement recognizable by the world.
0: You talked about sensing the end of your professional career mm-hmm. coming. How did it arrive and how did that feel?
1: Yeah, so unceremoniously. I think like a lot of why I wanted to write about it was because I was seeking, like I was anticipating the end from the very beginning playing. When is this going to be my last time, season, team, contract, game? And like, when do I hit my limit in terms of like how high I can go in like which league, which team, like when do I give up? All these questions were very present. I'm like, lucky it wasn't a devastating injury. That is one end. But I was pretty young when I stopped playing. Now I think back, I felt old all the time, you know, 27 or 28. I had applied to an MFA program and gotten in. And that also felt like a pretty rare opportunity, like a fully funded 3 years to write. And that was what I wanted to do next. And so I kind of forced my hand there. I was with the rain all summer training. And I remember telling the coach at the end of the summer, I was like, I'm going to grad school next week. He was like, what? So I sort of just ghosted away in that regard. And some of it is just like the sustainability of living out of a suitcase, of leaving my partner and life and job with like 2 days notice and, you know, really scraping by to think like, what am I getting back? And am I still getting better? You know, these questions that I think just started to tip the scale toward time to move on.
0: Were you still getting better when you decided to?
1: Oh, yeah. I think I'm better now than I was then even.
0: Well, first of all, I love to hear that. And it's also interesting to think about leaving something while you're getting better.
1: Yeah. Yeah. I mean, I think that was my only choice really, because if I had been on the decline, you know, then I really wouldn't have been getting opportunities that I was getting. But yeah, I don't know. It takes so much luck. Also, getting chances in soccer is a lot like writing. You have to keep doing it. You have to be good at it, but you have to get really lucky. Your timing has to be perfect. And when I knew like an athletic career is something that's going to end no matter what, right? Even if I kept playing till 35, like it was not going to sustain me for the rest of my life. I would have to stop. So I think I was also always preparing for that second life and a little anxious about what that life looked like when I had committed so much to this first life. I think of it as sort of two different lives. So
0: it's interesting because we've been talking about soccer, but in some way we've also been talking about time
1: mm-hmm.
0: and the book.
1: Yeah,
0: even in the title has time. Yeah. And I want to ask you to read this one short paragraph.
1: But a belief in immortality is only available to the spectator. Halls of fame and records and medals and posters are most meaningful to fans. The job of the athlete is not to mythologize her own life. Instead, she confronts mortality directly, unavoidably. The job of the athlete is to navigate unrelenting decay. Tough. Not the cheerful book that I could have written.
0: But you're laughing a little.
1: Yeah.
0: Like, how's it feel coming back into confrontation with those words?
1: I don't know. It's a little bit sad, I guess. But that is how it feels. Like, again, what I said, when the ending confronts you sort of right at the beginning, that this will be over. And I think I just watched so many people struggle to shift gears that really I wonder if it was a method of like self-protection to not care only about soccer. I do think it was some of who I was. I was never only about sports. I was always about two things. But I also think some of that was a little bit of self-protection because I knew this one thing would leave me in terms of like a total pursuit. I mean, I remember writing in the third grade that I wanted to be a writer and play soccer at the University of Portland, which there was no professional soccer, so that was the highest level I could think of. And that sort of changed shape when I'm like, what does writing look like as a career? It's very complicated now. But yeah, words, books, art, thinking about the questions of life through books, that was always definitely the other thing.
0: And are there things you most miss now about the professional soccer world?
1: Yeah, I really think I miss like the sensory experience of it. I really miss like the smells and the rituals, like the locker room and the cleats and the feeling of those things and the mud and the sweat smell and the rain smell and like grass and everything about it that is of the senses. This place where I'm playing now in Portland smells so strongly of like rubber turf balls when you walk in, and I'm so comforted by that. Just don't encounter like that world of smells, which gives you just access to your memory in a different way. So I miss all that. Yeah.
0: If someone were to like push you to let a question come to your head about your relationship to soccer, what would that question be?
1: I mean, I think it's sort of unique that I keep playing. I know people that have a really hard time playing not at the highest level after they've played at the highest level. And I haven't really found that struggle to be true for me. I don't know what that is. If it was like that shift at the end of my career that just made me really enjoy. I think I really, really value also, we haven't talked so much about the like absence of language and those moments of euphoria and playing and having your body work well in the ways that you want it to and the way things disappear. Like I really value that. And as an adult, especially, it's very unique to have that space. As a kid, I think you can find it more easily because you have fewer things on your plate and mind. But I think those things sort of outweigh the desire to like be the best. I don't have that desire. It's funny, I watch people I love at this age, my partner being one of them, trying is like so good at cycling and like really into cycling. And I just like, I'm like, I'm really mediocre at swimming and, you know, run my little 5 miles. I just don't have the drive in me to like go do an ultra marathon or do the next, find the next sort of like thing. I guess it's because I, yeah.
0: Well, you just gestured towards the book, but yeah, that's what I was wondering. Yeah. Like, are you after excellence in writing?
1: Yeah, I think that's it.
0: Okay.
1: It's staring right at me.
0: And I asked you before what play is, but can I ask you maybe as a way of closing, like what's excellence?
1: I don't think it's anything you can ever achieve, which is like part of its important part of its nature. I think the striving part is like what is really, really present in my life and personality. But I think you can also feel when you've had a moment of excellence. It's similar in writing, like something goes well or like one beautiful sentence. I think you're also like when you're open to feedback and getting better, like that's a big part of it too. Like people will push you to sort of be better, and being open and having the opportunity to get feedback and to be pushed by people who know what they're doing is a really important part of that too, which is why I appreciate like the publishing journey versus the actual act of writing.
0: Cool. Well, George, I want to say a huge thanks for the conversation, also for the book, which is a really beautiful book about a beautiful game, but it's a beautiful book.
1: Thank you.
0: And so thanks for committing to both.
1: Thank you so much.
0: You're listening to The Detour. You just heard from author Georgia Klopfel. Let's turn now to my conversation with writer Jules Boykoff, who spoke with me remotely from Helsinki in April 2026. Jules, I'm just going to ask right here at the start, when did you realize you cared about soccer and how did you realize that?
2: Wow. Well, it happened really young. Honestly, I think I realized it when I was 4 years old and my mom dropped me off as a four-year-old at soccer practice. And it was an under-8 team, so I actually wasn't eligible. And she kind of just kept forcing her way until finally they relented and let me on the team, even though I was very small and very 4 years old. And then once I got out there, I absolutely loved it, even though I was getting mauled, drubbed, and otherwise beaten down by these big kids. So yeah, I actually realized it pretty early on that soccer was important to me.
0: What did you love about it when you were getting drubbed and beaten up by, like, what was it you loved?
2: Well, you know, I just love the physical action. Honestly, I was a kid with a lot of energy. And when I look back on it, I almost feel bad for my mom trying to corral me. So it was a great escape hatch for her for a little while I was running around out there. I just like the physicality. I like being around other people as well. I like the social side of it. I guess two elements that really sustained throughout my time playing soccer. I was part of maybe the last generation of people who didn't really play competitive soccer until under 14 level. I mean, that's unheard of today. You get stuffed in a competitive league once you show a little bit of skill and drive. That wasn't the case when I was growing up. And so for a long time, I just got to enjoy the game. And at a certain point, I realized I was okay at the sport. And I guess some other people did too. And they took me on one of these more select teams. And that's when it kind of kicked up for me at the under 14 level. And I guess I never really looked back after that. It was kind of a quick change toward taking soccer really seriously. And it became a huge part of my life from there.
0: It's interesting that phrase you just used, taking soccer really seriously. It seems like you're someone who has taken it seriously, both as an activity and as a force for good and bad in the world.
2: No doubt about that. I mean, part of it was, Adam, that I wasn't fast. I wasn't tall. I was, I guess, okay skill-wise, but I sort of needed to become a student of the game and take it seriously in that way if I wanted to advance in any kind of way. And certainly more in recent years, once the scales kind of fell from my eyes and I realized that soccer was such a big business and that I was actually contributing to it in particular ways by the way I was going about my soccer life, like the teams I was playing on, you know, the shoe contracts that I agreed to, and so on, then it took me a little while to get there. But once the scales fell from the eyes, it's been a stance I've taken since then that I want to engage with the world and hopefully, you know, try to change some of these systems that, you know, quite frankly, I don't think are all that great for soccer players or for the world more generally.
0: Mm-hmm. In your recent book, and there are two recent books, but in the recent book, Kicking, one of the epigraphs is, "Let's tear up obligation in the way we pay attention." Sounds to me like when you said the scales fell from your eyes, that was a version of like attention shifting around the sport.
2: Yeah. I mean, that's incredibly perceptive of you to notice that. And that was exactly my intention. I also just feel like obligation is an interesting thing to think about a little bit because it can have positive and negative connotations. Sometimes you feel obliged to do something that you really don't want to do. And it might not have positive outcomes for society, but sometimes you have to do things that you don't want to do, like listen to someone who you vehemently disagree with, but it actually could have bigger picture positives for society, you know, the democratic process. And I think right now with a rising tide of authoritarianism around the globe and certainly in the United States, I think about those things quite a lot, about obligation, but also about responsibility.
0: Mm-hmm. I'm thinking about your description just a minute ago of moving from like loving the game, even loving getting kicked around as a smallish person on the field. And then as you became recognized for being better at the game and playing it at higher levels, you also started to see not just the game you were playing, but the whole larger fabric that it existed in differently. Just thinking about where you focused a lot of your writing over the past many years. Are you trying to help other people who play soccer, think about soccer, watch soccer? Are you trying to help the scales fall from their eyes?
2: Well, you know, just as background, I do a lot of critical writing about the politics of soccer, the politics of the Olympic Games, which of course include soccer as one of its sports. And I do my research and writing really from the ground up. So thinking about athletes, thinking about communities that are affected by these big sports mega events and try to bring their voices into the conversation. They're often left out. They don't get the microphone put in front of their face. I don't know. I think a lot of athletes these days, especially professional athletes, athletes who are representing the United States in international competition, they have a pretty good sense of what's going on around them. It's just that they don't often have agency in that situation. You know, I think of an example of Timothy Weah and Weston McKennie, two of the best players in the United States, both play for the United States men's national soccer team right now. And they also play for Juventus FC in the Italian Serie A. And they were in town in 2025 for a tournament, and Donald Trump brought a bunch of players, including those two, into his office and did a press conference. They basically became the political wallpaper for Donald Trump. And afterwards, Timothy Weah got asked, like, what was that like? And he's like, I didn't even really have a chance to say no to that. So my point in that story is just that I think a lot of athletes don't have the agency that we might think they do when they achieve fame and glory inside of the sport of soccer.
0: The highest level of competition for you, you were playing on the national team and professional soccer?
2: Yeah, I mean, those were the two highest levels I ever achieved. So I played for the under-23 men's national soccer team and got to play in international matches. I played against Brazil. I went head-to-head with Cafu. For those that are soccer heads, you know, the great Brazilian player playing opposite me. This marks me as old. I'm 55 years old. We played against the Soviet Union, Adam. We did. We also played against Yugoslavia because that existed then, and so did Czechoslovakia. But, you know, since you're mentioning scales falling from eyes, I mean, actually, that really opened my eyes because I was just 19 years old and I had been weaned on a pretty steady diet of pro-USA propaganda. And I honestly kind of expected that everywhere we went, we would get cheered for. And that just definitely wasn't the case, you know? And I was like, wow, okay, there's a lot more going on here. And I think it was seriously inflected by kind of the moment geopolitically. And so I actually went back. At that time, I was a student when I was playing for that team, under 23s, and started studying political science more intensely. That was one of my drivers for that.
0: Did you feel then, while you were playing at those levels, the lack of agency that you attributed to Weah and McKennie?
2: Oh, yeah. I mean, I certainly did. I mean, look, you were obligated, if you will, to go to team appearances. Some of them were fun. I went up in a hot air balloon. That was awesome. Sometimes, though, you know, you had to show up these like corporate things that I really had no interest in and didn't really chime with my values. But I was assigned to that appearance and I had to do it. If you wanted to have good shoes to play in, you had to figure out who you were going to sign a shoe contract with. I signed with Nike, and that meant all the shoes that I could possibly want. You know, if my shoes burnt out, I got another pair. But, you know, when I signed, I started to figure out pretty quick that there was a real underbelly to Nike's manufacturing practices. But I didn't have a ton of agency. I guess I could have, like, try to find some local guy to like make one pair of shoes at a time, but I was burning through like a pair of shoes every 2 weeks. But yeah, no, I definitely can understand how players don't necessarily feel like they have agency today. And they're probably making a lot more money than I do, but sometimes that can be sort of golden handcuffs at the same time. I might have had a little bit more agency than they have even today, I sometimes think.
0: You just used the phrase chime with your values a little bit ago, and it's interesting to think about the relationship between sports and values, sports and political commitments. And I think, you know, that when you talked earlier about the scales falling from your eyes, it feels to me like largely that's what you're talking about, is that the particular field you might be on, the particular game you're playing, that exists within a larger ecosystem, which is much more than a game and which may be much less clean than we at least take some of the games we play in to be. I'm thinking about how soccer, like, for you, clearly, even in this conversation, but also in the books and in conversations we've had over the years, soccer is fundamentally political, the way you see it. And there's a sentence in the book where you say, maybe sport, and there you're talking not just soccer, might be more politically effective by being less explicitly political.
2: Well, first, I mean, I just think soccer is politics by other means, whether we want to acknowledge it or not. And
0: You just substituted soccer for war in the usual.
2: I know. Okay. A little detournement, if you will. Yeah. I mean, so soccer, for starters, you know, soccer is politics by other means. I'm a political scientist, so I see politics thrumming through everything. You know, there was a political scientist way back when, a guy called Harold Laswell, who wrote like in the 1940s or something, a little shorthand idea that, you know, politics is about who gets what, where, and when. And if you just think about that, anything that fits in that little mold is political. So much of our lives is political. And I don't think it's something you need to shy away from. Again, I'm flashing my political scientist card here. But I think it can give you sort of a handle for understanding, you know, getting your hands around the way things work in society is by sometimes they are explicitly political, but sometimes they're not explicitly political. And yet there's that kind of current of politics zinging through them.
0: So I'm thinking back to where we started, which this question of attention, tearing up the obligation in the way we pay attention. I'm thinking about young people playing soccer or casual fans coming to the World Cup this summer soon and thinking like how to move people towards noticing more about the political elements that are there both behind soccer and running through it. Like what's the best way to do that if it's good to do?
2: Well, I think there are many ways to answer that question. I mean, first, I would just say that a lot of people are already using soccer to engage in political talk. I mean, in the book Kicking that you mentioned before, I lay out how numerous activists in Portland who are huge fans of the Portland Thorns and the Portland Timbers bound together to fight against some of the injustices that they were seeing coming from the ownership in Portland. And they use soccer to their political advantage to make some real changes around Portland, changes for the better. This summer's World Cup is a political thicket. And I honestly, I hate to say it, Adam, but I'm very concerned for what could possibly happen because we're living in a moment where basically xenophobia and racism is being condoned from the top. And I watched a video online the other day that kind of blew my mind and actually scared me too. And it was of Iraqi soccer fans who were at Dallas-Fort Worth Airport en route to going to Mexico to cheer on Iraq. They were in a qualifying match, which they won. So they'll be at the World Cup now. And they were waving their flags and they were singing their song. These Iraqi fans were, and they had this big banner there and just having fun like soccer fans know how to do. And partway through their cheering, all of a sudden, this white guy from the United States just like bursts through their sign and starts yelling at them, yelling invectives at them, screaming at them and saying basically to them, I'm paraphrasing, but you can't do that kind of thing here in the United States. And it really shook me, Adam, because I thought, oh, my gosh, you know, what's going to happen when you have all these celebrating people, black and brown people, even all around the United States in these various communities? I'm a little fearful for what could happen. And it makes me sad because, you know, as much as FIFA's slogan is total tripe, football unites the world, there's actually truth to it as well. And so I was kind of hoping that maybe the World Cup could be something that could bring people together. I know it might sound a little hokey, but I had my high hopes. But right now with Immigration and Customs Enforcement running rampant through different cities and neighborhoods, looking like they just arrived from robbing a liquor store to show up for work wearing masks is what I'm saying. Like this is a scary moment for people who are both visiting from out of the country, but also just people who residents who already live here and want to cheer on their team, maybe from their home country or from their ancestry.
0: Yeah. I'm thinking about whether sports, like, should we expect that world to be better than the world we often find ourselves in? It starts as a game. There's something about it where we think, huh, there's something pure about a game. And then that may be part of what makes it feel so disappointing when it's infused with some of the components that you've already begun to talk about and more. Should we hope that soccer is, in some sense, the world of soccer is better or freer from the kinds of political pressures you just pointed to?
2: Well, my view on soccer is that it reflects the realities around us. It reflects the political economics of our world. It reflects the cultural machinations of our world. So it might be asking a little bit much of the sport to sort of transcend those sort of structural realities that are that are all around us. But on the other hand, soccer is special. Sports are special. There's something magnetic about them. There's something that brings people together. There's something that just loosens the space. If you're watching a men's professional soccer match, there will be times in the game where a player falls down and his teammate picks him up and like gives him a kiss on the cheek or something like that. I always love those moments. But like if you did that in other workplaces, that would be kind of zany and maybe even illegal. But there, it actually is sort of a form of camaraderie. So it shows that like sports space, soccer space in that case, can kind of stretch the boundaries of the possible, can kind of get us to see things from a different angle. So I want to answer that in both ways. You know, like one, it's a lot to ask, but in another way, it kind of already is happening if you open your eyes in particular ways. The boundaries of acceptable action and discourse, and I put acceptable in quotation marks there, is stretched by sports. And I think that that's generally a good thing.
0: This is going to feel like it's a departure of a question, but I don't think it is. Who are one or two of your favorite soccer players and why?
2: Okay, let's get down to business.
0: Let's get down to it. Because they contain a lot.
2: Yes. Well, I would start with the great French six, which is to say sort of like a defensive lying midfielder, Marcel Desailly. He had a tremendous work rate. He also had style and panache off the field. Kind of one of those unsung heroes that you really need to do the dirty work on your team. Think of like the analog with the Portland Timbers. It's like Diego Chara kind of position for those that follow the Timbers. Does a lot of the hard work, but doesn't always get the glory. I just like the way that he moved around the field. I also have long been a big fan of Megan Rapinoe, both on the field and off. But I was watching Megan Rapinoe when she was playing at University of Portland and enjoying that moment. And then, of course, to see her get on the very biggest stages of the sport and excel. I mean, I'm thinking particularly the 2019 World Cup, where she won the Golden Boot, won the Player of the Tournament, and was getting flack from President Trump at the same time and figuring out creative ways of responding. So, I mean, those are two of my favorite players that were on the field. But you can already tell, like, some of it was because it extended off the field, some of the things they did. And I think for me to kind of reach that higher echelon of the player that I really, really appreciate, they sort of have to have a little bit of both, that on the field magic, but maybe that off the field courage as well.
0: Yeah, that's part of why I ask, because I think there's ways of playing soccer or any sport that reflect, or at least we project onto them, a kind of set of moral commitments. I do remember growing up in Chicago watching Craig Hodges on the court and knowing what Hodges did in the rest of his life that changed how I thought about him on the court. I guess I wonder how much of people's off the field life are you thinking about as you're watching these sports and figuring out who you most care about?
2: I would say first and foremost, I just watch and just enjoy the match. I'm one of those people who really enjoys the little things. For me, that sort of muffled clapping that you can sometimes hear from fans while they're watching a match, when someone like pings like a 60-yard ball across the pitch and it lands right on the person's foot, or the goalkeeper, you know, throws the ball out perfectly to land right on his defender's left foot, right where it should be. I can appreciate that all day long. But when it's paired with somebody who shows courage off the field, yeah, I mean, that's definitely what's going to take it to the next level. And on the flip side of that, not to be negative, but if somebody's an awful person off the field, it makes it much harder for me to root for them on the field. You know, if they're a total money grubber who decides to upend their career and head to Saudi Arabia, I'm not talking about anybody in particular, Cristiano Ronaldo, if you happen to be listening, but like if you do that with your career instead of like trying to do something more productive and social with it, then yeah, I'm probably am going to like you a little bit less and probably root for you a little bit less. So yeah, those two things are massively intertwined in my mind. And I don't think I'm alone. I mean, it's been fascinating to me over the course of my life to see how sports media has changed so much. I mean, gone are the days where you just get like the strictly sports analysis at all times. I mean, politics and the social elements and the cultural issues are constantly moving in on the actual sports. And I like that personally. I think that's just a more realistic look at the way the world actually is. But yes, I mean, you got to be both a footballer who's fun to watch for me and someone who's standing up for some sort of principle that I can appreciate in the public sphere.
0: Mm-hmm. It does sound hopeful that the media coverage now includes more of people's commitments off the field and their actions off the field, though there is still, because sport is sport, our attention mostly goes to what's happening on the field or on the court and not into the economics behind it or the politics behind it. And so I feel like that, again, is something you've started to talk about a little bit, but I wonder if that's something that you wish all of us saw more clearly. Like, what would you like us to see more of when we watch a game than most of us generally see?
2: Wow. Well, I'm not super prescriptive about the way I think other people should be, but I guess if you do love a sport, I do think it sort of behooves you to figure out who is making money from that sport in real money. I'm not just talking about the salaries from the players, but thinking about the owners. And if you really love a community, you should figure out, is the money staying in the community from the ownership? Is it moving elsewhere? You know, like, just to take one example, random example, Adam, from the Chicago area, the Chicago Bulls, Jerry Reinsdorf, the owner, you know, you can think, where does he donate his money? And you might notice that he has been donating money to Republicans almost exclusively, in the Senator Tim Scott and many others that are Republicans. Like, what does that mean to you as a fan that your owner is taking your money and basically laundering it through the Chicago Bulls and giving it to right-wing politicians? I hope people start to open their eyes to that. The tools to figure that stuff out aren't always at our fingertips. But I have enormous belief that people are smart. And if you give people the tools and put them in front of them, they're willing to have difficult conversations like the ones really that we're having today. It's just kind of scything the space out of this hyper-polarized moment that we're living to actually have those meaningful conversations in kind of low-stakes ways. And for me, sports has always been a great way to do it. You know, Adam, you know, before I started writing about sports, this is a long time ago now, but before I started writing about sports, I wrote about the suppression of political dissent in North America. You want to talk about a conversation killer at dinner, you know, with the family, the uncles who don't want to talk politics. But, you know, when I start talking about the Green Bay Packers, which my uncles happen to support in Wisconsin, and then we start getting into, well, who does own the Green Bay Packers? Actually, my uncle does. You know, he's got like scripts because he paid in and it's, you know, publicly owned team. We can actually jumpstart a pretty darn interesting conversation where we have a foundation of agreement upon which to talk about other issues. And that's happened to me so many times in life, is that it starts with sports. It might even start with just, what did Diego Chara do on the pitch? And then it kind of moves out. He's from Colombia. And then it moves out from there. And it moves out from there. So, you know, for me, soccer and just sport more generally can be a wonderful trampoline for deeper discussions about important issues of our time.
0: First of all, it's beautiful to think about the way sports can function as that opener. And the shared concern, the thing we care about. It's also concerning how apt your example of Jerry Reinsdorf was. I don't know if you did that on purpose, but like, I've lived in Portland for 13 years, but I'm going to die a Chicago Bulls fan whenever I die. I know that, even though they're lousy and I don't have tremendous respect for many decisions that their management has made and all these things, and now even less. Thank you. What to do with that? What to do with the kind of pre-rational, abiding commitment that so many people have to teams? And all the reasons to rethink our attachments. How do you hold those together?
2: That's a really nice way of asking it. But let me just first say, that was not random. That was for you, Adam Davis. I know you're a Chicago Bulls fan. Trying to make it a little bit real for you. I don't think there's any one easy answer to that excellent question there. I think each person is going to approach it slightly differently. And that's why I sort of hesitate to be prescriptive, because the Boykoffian way, my way of doing something, might be really grating for another person to do something. But what I've certainly found, like, if someone doesn't want to approach it exactly like I do, like foregrounding politics, okay, Mr. Political Science Guy, I have found that over time, people will still engage it, but you just have to figure out how to bring it into the conversation in ways that don't necessarily feel heavy-handed. And I think that takes back to the comment that you were making before, sometimes you can be more politically effective by being less explicitly political. And this is kind of this idea that I've been grappling with and trying to bring into different situations. And I think that's something I'm going to continue to try to do here, is to wrestle with that sort of conundrum as to how that actually plays out in specific situations.
0: You were talking before about some of your fears about what could happen during the World Cup this summer. I guess I want to ask you the flip side of that. What do you hope happens? What would be good if it happened during the World Cup this summer?
2: Well, it would be really good if France won. No, I'm actually, and Bosnia got second. That'd be amazing. But more seriously, for me, my expectations are kind of low right now. So I would be happy if Immigration and Customs Enforcement played zero role around stadiums, despite the promise of the ICE acting director that they would play a key role around the stadiums. I would be happy if fans were able to travel to the United States safely and to be celebrated once they got here for their difference, for cheering for whatever team they want to cheer for. I would be happy if Iran actually made the trip. There's some doubt as to whether Iran is going to be able to participate in this event. And certainly President Trump hasn't helped when he posted on social media that he couldn't necessarily guarantee that they would be safe if they did come. So I'm hoping that they do come and they try to do their very best. They've got a good team. And honestly, the sort of impish side of me, Adam, is wanting the United States to finish second in their group and Iran to finish second in their group, and for the two teams to play each other on the pitch in the knockout stages, which would happen if that scenario unfolded. I think that that could be a really powerful moment for us to have deeper conversations as the United States and Israel continue to attack Iran. Hopefully that will be stopped by the time the World Cup begins. But if not, wow, can you imagine the geopolitical tension and the possibilities for honest and serious discussion from fans around these stadiums if it were to play out in the way I've described? So those are some of the things that I'm hoping. But I also just want people to come to this country and have some fun. I want people who can't afford to have tickets still have avenues to be able to enjoy the matches, whether it's in public spaces around the cities that are hosting or local coffee shops and pubs and so on. And I want people to just be able to enjoy coming together with their friends and watching some of the greatest players in the world do their thing.
0: That was a good off-the-cuff list of hopes. That was pretty good. Are you going to be back in North America for World Cup? Are you still over in Europe? Where will you be?
2: I'll be honest, Adam, I decided a long time ago that I was not going to purchase any tickets to the World Cup because I did not want to support FIFA. For me, FIFA has become a greed machine, and it's really hurting the sport that I love so much. And so the longer answer is no, I will not be in the United States for the tournament, but I will be in Canada in one of the host cities for part of it.
0: You still kick a ball?
2: I do not, actually. Well, I shouldn't say that. I was here. I'm in Finland, like I keep talking about, because I love it here. And there's a little soccer field down by where I'm living. And there's always just soccer balls sitting on the fields. No one even steals them. It's amazing. And I just go out there sometimes. There's like 5 or 10 balls just sitting on the field every time I go there. And I will knock it around by myself. But I don't play anymore. You know, honestly, most of the guys that I played with, whether professionally or at other high levels, you know, they got a lot of serious injuries. I got friends my age who got hip replacements, you know, knee replacements. And I feel kind of lucky that I got out of the game without huge, huge injuries. I mean, I've had some injuries, but I can still run. I can still ride my bike. I can still enjoy myself. And I kind of don't want to sacrifice that on the altar of some sort of maybe potential ego quest. And here's another thing that I will say that is kind of embarrassing, but I'm just going to say it because I trust you and I like you, is that sometimes I have a really hard time bottling up the competitive spirit when I get on the field. And it's kind of actually embarrassing that I cannot bottle it. Like there's something visceral and deep inside of me. And there are some codes around the sport that I abide, such as if somebody cheap shots you, Adam, and you're on my team and I like you, I'm going to make sure that they get theirs later. And I have had a hard time erasing those from the hard drive of my mind. And so I like myself better, I think, when I'm not playing soccer. And I think it's probably best for the world if we keep it that way.
0: It's an interesting phrase. I like myself better when I'm not playing soccer. What do you most miss about playing soccer?
2: I think the only thing I really miss about it is just being with other people and doing things with your body that, you know, kind of can even be sublime. In the book I write, in Kicking, I write about this moment where when I would score a goal, which I will admit was a very rare occurrence, but when I would score a goal, my face would just sort of go to a blank slate of sort of, I guess, equanimity. It was like flow, what some psychologists call flow. And it was just like everything was perfect. The world slowed down and my face just went blank and I could, everything was slow motion and I would score a goal. Like, wow, that's an incredible feeling that I honestly have never felt in any other facet of my life, that idea of flow and the world slowing down. And like, I guess I kind of miss things like that, but you know, there's other ways of getting excitement in life. The excitement that I got out of the sport of soccer and the drive and dedication it takes to become decent at the sport, I think I've tried to channel that into this new life that I have, which is basically trying to seek out justice through sport and to call out the people that are ruining sport, quite frankly, with their greed and with their questionable ethics. And so I like to think sometimes I bring the vim and toughness and drive and not going to quittedness to this new endeavor that I brought quite maniacally to the other one.
0: Seeking justice through sport is a really pithy way to say a lot.
2: Well, I've seen it happen with my own two eyes in successful ways and not successful ways in many parts of the world. And so I believe it's possible to pursue justice through sport. And it's a great way to become comrades with people who are like-minded and to fight in the same direction at an incredibly important juncture of world history.
0: Jules, can I say a huge thanks for your arc, the way you're kicking at things in the world, just really deeply appreciative. And thank you for making time today too from far away to talk.
2: Well, thank you so much, Adam, for the invitation. I'm a big fan of your work and the work of Oregon Humanities. So this is a tremendous honor for me. Thank you.
0: Jules Boykoff is an author and academic whose most recent books include Kicking and Red Card, the 2026 World Cup, Sports Washing, and the FIFA Greed Machine. Georgia Klopfill is the author of The Striker and the Clock, on Being in the Game. You can learn more about Georgia and Jules in our show notes at oregonhumanities.org. Thanks for listening to The Detour from Oregon Humanities. Anna McLean is our producer. Ali Sylvester, Karina Brisky, and Ben Waterhouse are our assistant producers. This is Adam Davis. See you next time.

0: I was driving through Brookings one day and just couldn't find anything good to listen to. Next thing I know, I found this KCIW. And I tell you what, them people down there, they know what they're doing for a hometown radio station. They got different shows that they put on. They have community discussions. I love it. Listen up.
1: Here's your Curry Coast weekend weather outlook from KCIWLP and the National Weather Service. Mostly sunny today with a high near 61, mild northwest winds. Tonight, partly cloudy with a low around 57, calm winds. Tomorrow, partly sunny with a high near 61, mild west-northwest winds. We're here all weekend, 100.7 KCIWLP, Brookings, Oregon. 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I'm Pete Lutz.

0: Good afternoon. This is Bev Jude on the Wild Rivers Film Festival. And this afternoon, our interview includes the maker of In the Shadow of the Valley, Paul Hafmeister. And I have Sarah Dotson with me as a co-interviewer. So thank you both for joining me this afternoon.
1: Thank you.
2: Thank you for being here, Paul, and thank you for your service.
1: Thank you so much. I really appreciate the opportunity.
0: Absolutely. So your film is being talked about all over today.
2: It's a big
0: exciting.
2: One.
0: Mm-hmm.
1: Very humbling. But
0: hey, you had really powerful things to say. So can you tell us a little bit about what motivated you to make this film?
1: Absolutely. And again, just getting the chance to share it is enormous. So that is very humbling, and it's definitely not lost on me that it's an opportunity a lot of people don't have to get the chance.

0: Pacific focused unit up in Fort Wainwright, Alaska. So you're looking at North Korea or you're looking at China. Then obviously we ended up deploying to Iraq. So getting soldiers ready for combat, focusing on that. Yeah, it's Alaska in the middle of winter and you're training. That's not always easy. But when you find yourself along really outstanding people, it's just a joy to be a part of that culture. So as going through as an infantry officer and being partnered with these really outstanding guys, they always found a way to find, not through bragging or crowing about their experiences, but finding a way to impart a lesson that made me a better soldier, a better leader, and a better man. And that understanding how lucky I was to be alongside them, and that there's a whole generation of guys and gals like that who fought in Iraq and Afghanistan and the wider global war on terror, capturing that history and preserving it, honoring their stories very respectfully because it's their experiences, and I don't want to just go around, you know, against their interests or against their will, sharing their experiences, especially very hard-fought experiences. But I know that they inspired me, they taught me, they made me a better person, and I think it's applicable to a civilian, it's applicable to a soldier. So getting that out there and communicating those stories, one for, you know, in perpetuity for the sake of history, but also in the moment to try to get people to feel something. Because, I mean, at the end of the day, these are their soldiers, and I just want them to be proud of them.
1: Absolutely. Because I am. And so this is the 25th anniversary year since 9/11.
0: Yes.
1: Did that influence you with the timing of this release?
0: It was actually more, it's also the fifth year anniversary of the withdrawal from Afghanistan, and the withdrawal itself in 2021 really prompted me to, I mean, that's just a sense of somewhat definite closure so far as history goes, but definitely not closure for all the soldiers who fought in Afghanistan, I'm sure, and just generally for our culture, for our society, for Afghan refugees. I imagine there isn't a sense of closure, and it just, the phrase forever wars gets thrown around, and I'm not a huge fan of it because, I don't know, I believe in the mission set overall, and I think that's a somewhat diminutive term, but it is understandable when there's a fatigue in a population. And so the withdrawal being a definite endpoint, and yet our culture still already almost looking at us withdrawing from Afghanistan and saying, we're still in Afghanistan? You know, I mean, now as someone who was in Iraq, the number of people to whom you speak and they're like, what was the difference between Iraq and Afghanistan? Or are we still in Iraq or not? And are we at war with Iraq right now? Or is that Iran? And what's, you know, so just the withdrawal from Afghanistan and the number of people who frankly didn't, I mean, yeah, I'm an ex-infantry guy and I try to stay up to date. So I'm focused on it. But the number of people who, for perfectly genuine reasons, are not aware of these relatively big muscle movements our country's involved in, such as, I don't know, a war or general geopolitics,
1: right.
0: It felt like a pretty important thing to talk about. And then by the time we arrive now, 5 years later, it's all the more so a moment that you can capture people's interest because they do have so many different things upon which they're focused. This is a good moment, I think, to collectively try to get people together and say, let's take just a moment to kind of center ourselves on that memory again. And, you know, you don't have to be completely forlorn about it or completely broken. You don't have to be rah, rah, rah, beat a drum, pro-war, anti-war. There's no simplicity required. It's just engaging with it. And then wherever you go from there, it's a good moment to take a moment to do that.
1: I think that's super interesting because we hear so much about that in our schools, we're really not promoting our history, good, bad, indifferent, whatever, but that we just are leapfrogging over issues or situations that happened. So I can see where you would feel like it was time to do this, you know, because if no one else is going to do it, why not you?
0: Well, and admittedly, a lot of people will engage, but at the Hollywood level, and this is not a criticism because I love, you know, whether it's, okay, Lone Survivor, Act of Valor, or The Hurt Locker, or any number of movies. But I would challenge someone to name a movie about Iraq or Afghanistan that is not involving Navy SEALs,

0: or somebody coming back with some highly specialized training. Yeah. And it's this very glossy idea. And development group or SEAL Team 6 and all of these other groups, they're fantastic individuals in the military community. But it's a very small percentage. And so there's an enormous experience, which is just the combat arms group, the infantry and the armor and the artillery and the MPs, military police, who have this very broad but different experience. And they are only four branches in the Army when there are many others that all support them. And that's just the Army and there's Navy. So it's just at the Hollywood level, and I understand because they want to make a profit, and you know that's very flashy, and there are amazing stories that come out of the Special Operations Forces community. But that's what ends up in a Hollywood film. And then when you have a block or a documentary, usually, frankly, it's been a much more forlorn look at the war on terror. And there is absolutely a place for that. And I appreciate when someone is critical or is careful and guarded before just launching into, you know, a story about the war, because they don't want to just callously launch wars. I understand the criticisms behind, you know, or looking at the global war on terror and being critical or having critiques, because there is a lot. There were many mistakes made at a policy level, and there are a lot of things to address. But you have to have a balanced conversation. And so it's nice to be able to put out into the forum a documentary that is a little bit more just straightforward. Like, these are the experiences of three soldiers, three guys that I know and love and with whom I had the pleasure and privilege to serve. And I think people can identify with them. I think people can know people they know within them who are not in the military, or vaguely they know someone in the military. It's just a story, hopefully, that even if you're completely separate from the military, this is a good chance outside of the Hollywood vision or this very like forlorn and hypercritical lens to just engage with soldiers much more directly than you ever may if you don't know any soldiers in your life, and see these are three infantry guys and this is their experience, and you know, take it from there in your own education or life. So.
1: And they're having good lives.
0: Yeah.
1: Now.
0: Yeah. You can't discard that there are so many soldiers and service members who are very impacted by fighting a war. I mean, you don't need to gloss it up in all these different highly technical terms. I mean, even post-traumatic stress disorder is a little bit too glossy. Originally, World War I, it was shell shock, because a shell would land next to someone and they're impacted by that. They're in a war and it's brutal. And many veterans experience results of that. And there is an enormous suicide problem. But so many veterans are also resilient, and they are very capable of going from the military into civilian life and being very capable, confident human beings. And so empowering that message and reinforcing that you don't discard all of the hurt and all of the trauma that many people have experienced by also acknowledging that a lot of veterans are resilient and can handle it, and can, no matter what dark places they have, or in an absence of a dark place, will look and help out their fellow men and women who are struggling, and through just living life or revisiting the war, can get to where they need to be.
1: I think that's interesting. It sounds like there have been many aspects of the war, and they've all been covered, but this was one that we don't see covered very often. So it really needed exposure.
0: I think in World War II, the generation that came out of that in pop culture didn't talk about it, which was very admirable, and they just dealt with it. And then when Hollywood, especially in the 40s, was pro-war propaganda and some anti-war, both justified roundly, and then by the 60s, you start having movies like Lee Marvin and Steve McQueen, and they're all these, a mix of movies, and sometimes they will show, I mean, there's an Academy Award winner, 1946, Battleground, which is very much like, yeah, it sucks to be in the infantry, and yet they're proud at the end of the movie. And then you get that in some other movies in the 60s, and the show like Combat, which had the leads were all combat veterans. And so they showed some of the more mundane tasks in the military. And I think, yeah, either the modern audience isn't as interested in that, or a producer doesn't believe they will be. So the movies that come out are again, they're very much focused on like a special operations force. And, mm-hmm. and that's a great story to tell. But just trying to show some of the more quote unquote normal things that soldiers normalize or internalize, which are pretty extreme for the average Joe and Josephine out there. Like, yeah, he's brushing off that he got blown up by an IED and it scuffed up his iPro. And then he's acknowledging his platoon leader lost his leg in the documentary. Most people wouldn't be able to get to the next thought, which is my platoon leader lost his leg. They'd be so focused on the fact that they just got blown up. You know, so even the quote unquote mundane deserves talking about because it's sometimes pretty extraordinary. And that's what impacted me so much, serving with guys like that.
1: Mm-hmm. So how long did it take you to make this movie? Or documentary, I should say.
0: No, absolutely. We did three sittings, one interview where we interviewed two guys. That was in the course of a day. And then a second interview with the third guy. And then we revisited one of the gentlemen. And then one week-long road trip, my wife and my best friend and me going up to New York to 9/11 site, to World Trade Center Memorial and filming there, getting a little footage on the way, having a breakdown on the highway so that it would truly be a memorable trip.
2: You didn't have a breakdown.
0: Unfortunately, the Jeep broke down, but that's what part of made it the adventure, Murphy's Law. But so that was one very brief trip. And then within that same week, went up to Ohio. So that got some footage in my hometown because, again, on a personal level, when I'm showing an image of a hometown and saying this is, you know, the hometown for which they're fighting, that just was something that I could identify as an image and hopefully resonated with other people. So long story short, I mean, like shooting wise, inside of a week, because we also filmed total probably like 10 days. Because we also filmed one of the interviews in the National Infantry Museum in Columbus, Georgia, and then got a bunch of footage of the different exhibits. And then the editing process begins, and that takes, you know, forever. So the focus for shooting was very brief, and then all of the work after, which I think a lot of filmmakers can sympathize, post-production is the real beast of burden sometimes. And all of the footage that plays as the soldiers are talking to showcase Afghanistan. That's all free, public domain from the Department of Defense. A lot was redacted after the withdrawal to protect images and faces of Afghan refugees who worked with us, but there is still such a treasure trove. And I don't want to sound too gleeful because, you know, it's photography and footage from war, but I mean, for me, looking at it, having literally no budget for this project, to find a source that had endless imagery and footage that as long as I had the time and the gumption and mostly just, you know, the drive, because I didn't have time all the time, but having the drive to just constantly go through that was everything. So shooting 10 days, but all of the searching and then editing that probably took about, I mean, still not that long comparatively, but about 4 months.
1: Yeah.
0: 3-4 months, working at a pretty fast clip, an infantryman's clip, but yeah.
1: It is a relatively fast turnaround.
2: Yes.
1: From start to finish.
0: Well, when you can't pay the bills doing the filmmaking and you get that brief window and yes. You're, you know, trying to start a family and move and all these other things, I've chosen frequently to compound all of these very significant life moments into as short a stretch as you wouldn't advise your own kid to do. And then I've gone and tried to do that and move and get a job. And all. So anyway, without having a job that paid the bills, and having that brief window, you just got to get it done. So if I get a chance to do the next documentary, which would be a companion piece about Iraq, unless I get funding, then yeah, it's going to be, again, kind of a night owl experience. You just got to get it done in that window.
1: Your story sounds a lot like other indie filmmakers.
0: I imagine so.
1: You know, I sort of
0: common suffering.
1: Joking a little bit say that you were the screenwriter. You're probably the actor in it, and you promoted it, you produced it, you filmed it, you edited it.
0: Yeah.
1: And everything in between.
0: And the chef and the caterer.
1: Yes.
0: And, yeah.
1: Yes.
0: But on that note, I was extremely lucky. One, my wife is a graphic designer, so she, whether it's the poster or the titles or some of the images of like the map within the documentary, she did not just a professional job, but a better job than I could have ever even visualize myself. So, mm-hmm. And then my friend best friend from college roommate who actually works in the film industry and Marvel movies and New Exorcists and Weapons and all this stuff, was very kind and gave me a little bit of his time. And so he not only worked the camera and the sound, which again, I couldn't do, and interview intimately, you know, my brothers in arms, and I didn't want to have a camera between me and them. I wanted it to be a conversation, and then somebody else very generously is working that. And then I have all the score in my head, but I mean, I can play the piano, but not nearly as well as he was able to take me plunking all the, you know, sounds and say, no, so this is what it would sound like. And then he arranged it and made it so much.
2: Oh, wow.
0: So much better. So I have, you know, my wife is very into DIY, and the number of times that we would be walking around Home Depot, we were redoing two bathrooms in our house, and I'd be walking around Home Depot totally unfocused on the mission at hand to get whatever piece of, you know, plumbing or this or that, because I had the score in my head going over and over and over, like for the combat scene, just this very repetitive theme. And having a friend who is that generous who will say, okay, like, you're obsessed and I'll help you out. He had originally meant to go to school for composing, so a good friend to have.
2: Yes.
0: But, you know, those things, huge combat force multiplier to get lucky with just one or two people who are generous and care enough about you to help you bring it to life.
1: That's fantastic.
0: And then you cook for them.
1: So I'm guessing that your friends have seen this now.
0: I've coaxed a few family members and one or two friends, yeah, to take some time, and they've been very, very kind to do so.
1: And how about the guys who are featured in this?
0: That was the most, I dare say, stressful time, because I just want to respect their stories so much. And
1: yes.
0: Like, they mean so much to me. Even not, it's funny, in the military, it's not necessarily like a I call you every day and, you know, we hang out thing. It's just, but you go through very specific and significant experiences, and there's a bond there. And there's so much respect for me to them. They literally inspired me to, you know, try to capture these stories. And they're the exact kind of guys who inspired me to join the military. So wanting to get that right and not abuse it, because one or two other people had been cautious about the project because they didn't want it to become like, you know, a Broadway musical or something out of their control, outside of their hands, that then feels like someone just trying to make a profit off of stories and experiences. Where if you're telling a story, and it's a platoon that was in combat, and that's your experience, and you're sharing it, great. But if you go up in front of a crowd, imagine if somebody else in that platoon is like, hey, I was in that firefight too, and you're just telling our story. And like, even they don't have complete ownership over everybody else who was there, you know? So wanting to be so respectful of them and people I didn't even know, and I'm not a combat veteran, I'm a combat zone veteran. So to me, that means there's a huge difference between the two, even if someone else, like a civilian, doesn't necessarily recognize that, to me, that there's a huge dividing line. I'm an infantry guy, and I'm very HUA, go Army, and I did go to Iraq. But there's a huge difference to me between myself and those three gentlemen. I don't look down on my own service, but I so intensely look up to theirs. So getting that right and getting their approval, when they saw it and they were either nice or very nice about it, I was like, thank you.
2: Yes, I like, did it.
0: When one of the guys who was probably, I was most afraid, he's my first platoon sergeant, and he's just like the epitome of a soldier. He tells a story at the end that like is him in combat, and it's the big one, the big fight. And he's just like the infantry guy in my mind. He's the pure and incarnate form of consummate soldier. And I was so afraid of his reaction. Like, and when he told me that his parents had watched it and really liked it, I was like, yes, there we go.
1: I've made it.
0: Thank goodness that, you know, mom and dad approved. Because again, like wanting his family to see what he had done, because he'll never brag about it. And he does he'll internalize it, like that World War II generation for which he and I and others have so much respect, who just did a job and then came home. For him as a professional soldier, whether he ever realizes it or not, to have people appreciate what he did, not as a, like, give him a free breakfast way, but like a just genuine, they grow themselves because they watched his story, that meant a lot. And having him not be mad at the film I created was, you know, the first step to that. So it's very humbling for them to accept it.
1: I was just going to say, you're very humble. You're very humble, but you're also super insightful And I don't, well, obviously, not many other people have thought to come at war experiences from the perspective you did. So I think that, you know, I mean, wow,
2: right.
1: What a cool thing you did.
0: Well, I appreciate people taking time to engage. Honestly, it means everything. So it's a, I feel it's a very rare opportunity for me to get to share a story that, again, that none of my stories, but crafting that narrative of their stories to share with people makes you feel like you are actually a filmmaker. So, you know, it's very
1: I think you made it a privilege.
2: You are a filmmaker.
0: I really appreciate the opportunity.
1: And at this point, I bet you there are a lot of people who have watched this film, maybe future filmmakers, young people who are going to watch it and think,
0: that'd be super cool.
1: Wow, how'd that guy do this? And could I do it? What would you say to that young filmmaker who's dreaming about it?
0: I would say you definitely can. When we were at the workshop earlier today, I was trying to draw a parallel where someone was saying, oh, how do you come up with a concept for a story? So I've written 32 screenplays and two books, and I have like 80 songs in my head and all this, just all this noise. And any time that I'm working on one project, and none of them are published or made yet, obviously. So, you know, still starting out on the dream. But if you're like every piece of information that I interact with in the universe around me rattles around in my skull a little bit, and whatever I'm feeling, I try to communicate that back out because I just don't know how else to function as a human being other than just having this intense desire to communicate what I'm feeling back out to people. And I don't think in a very highfalutin way, just as a normal human-to-human way and wanting to interact. So if that is how someone else feels, not just they want to go to parties or they want to be on a red carpet or they want to be in a podcast and start joining the culture of just constantly say something about everything and anything. Like if you genuinely, because you might still make it in the film industry doing all those things, but if you genuinely cannot do anything else and won't be the full version of yourself if you're not storytelling, then you're going to tell stories. And
1: you
0: if you get the chance to be in a platform where you're very lucky and you get to be interviewed and talk to people, then that's awesome. If you're not, then you're still going to keep doing that because you have to. So I hope they get as lucky as I did that they get a platform. Mm-hmm.
1: And they feel the passion.
0: Yeah.
1: Their passion projects.
0: Right.
1: That's what we refer to this film festival.
2: Yes.
1: As a passion project. Mm. Because as a board, we don't get paid for this. What we get is folks like you, indie folks who submit films, and you have a story to tell, and we want to help you share your story. And the more people that hear it and we get the feedback, you get feedback, that's our passion. We want to hear more of it. We want more. And it's a very satisfying feeling. And you're right, it's almost addictive because sometimes I think, why do we do this? Why do we work as hard as we do for 4 days, right? And throughout the year, our film festival does a number of community things. And I spoke to you a little bit about the fact that you're probably going to have the VFW is going to want to use your film.
0: That's
1: and we
0: lovely.
1: Hope that you would want them to, and that maybe you might even come and speak at one of their events.
0: That'd be an honor. I mean, the American Legion of VFW was the original grassroots target audience. I think it applies to civilians and everybody in between, but people who served, I think, yeah, it would resonate, I hope. Yeah.
2: Absolutely. Coming from a military family, my husband was in the Army, is a veteran, an Army veteran. My dad is a veteran. My grandpa was a veteran, and on. I would say my husband seeing your film, it really resonated with him.
0: Oh, I appreciate that.
2: It really, truly did. And the impact that I feel like your message is getting out there and the way that it's going to impact the veterans who may not be able to tell their story. Maybe, you know, they are dealing with it the way that they know how, and it's not to share their story.
0: For sure.
2: You letting these veterans and these soldiers share their story gives them a chance to let them know, hey, it's okay. Mm. It's okay to share your story and go through what you went through. Mm. And I think that's a very powerful message in itself.
0: Thank you.
1: So thank you both. We are unfortunately running out of time soon here, but the Wild Rivers Film Festival really appreciates your submission of the film and the fact that you're here, that you made the point of coming to Brookings, Oregon.
0: Thank you. Thank you.
1: We are grateful. Thank you again, everybody.
0: Thank you.
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4: It's going to a game now called Scenes from a Hat. This is one of my favorite games. Just for all four of you. And what we do before the show, sometimes we have the audience write down suggestions and stuff like that. And one of the things we have them write down is scenes they'd like to see. And they're going to try to act out as many of these as they can. 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
14: Hello, Mr. and Mrs. Brookings Harbor and all the fishing boats at sea. I'm Cousin Bruce Ellis.
15: And I'm Kat Liddell.
16: And this is the Insider Report.
15: So let your ears do the walking as we fill you in on what's going on in the Brookings Harbor area and beyond.
14: Well, hello, and welcome to this week's show that keeps you in the know. Hey,
15: okay. Hi, Bruce. How are you doing this crazy Monday morning?
14: I am doing fantabulous. Everything's going good. How about you? I mean, good. This weekend was, it's Hell Week this week, guys.
15: I know,
14: the showbiz.
15: I was going to say, I dodged the Monday morning traffic, successfully made it in here alive, too. But it's been a crazy weekend.
11: weekend. Just getting ready for opening for Shakespeare Bridged. It's, like I said, opens Friday the 2nd, and our opening night's filling up fast, and we're fine-tuning everything right now.
14: Yeah.
11: My costumes are zany. Jason's costumes are zany.
14: Sweet.
11: Yeah, it's great. And it just feels like every night that we meet for rehearsal, it is like, get ready to like just get your sprint on. We're like sprinting around the stage. We're doing all sorts of like crazy physical
14: stuff.
11: Don't
14: need no caffeine. We're damned.
11: I need extra caffeine this week. So, you know.
14: Say
11: I've got my thermos of coffee right here.
14: Using it as an expression. But I mean, I remember doing and getting all excited, especially right before you do it, you know, and everything the week before. And, you know, it's a rough week, but it's not really. But you guys rehearse
11: and
14: by the time it comes to showtime, you guys are like, can do it in your sleep, you know, that's the way to feel.
11: Well, and like too, with a director like Victoria Weller, I mean, like she's a consummate, like professional background, so consummate professional, you know, and she has expectations of her cast and crew. And I think that's just to our benefit, honestly. That's really what's like really tightened the show up. So it's been really cool working with her. It's been a huge, like great, like learning experience. As far as like, it's not often that I get to work on like a hyper physical comedy. We get to like run around and clown around.
14: That's
11: like
14: so cool. Great.
11: Yeah, it's wonderful.
14: Oh man, a tribute to the Bard.
11: In our own goofy little way. I mean, like, yes, obviously, like he's a man who wrote the comedies as well as the tragedies.
14: Yes, but, he did.
11: You know, and what I tell people too, and like what we put in our tagline too, is it's like whether you love Shakespeare or you barely survived high school English, like this play's funny. And there is something for everyone. And don't worry, the actors are just as lost as the. As the audience, if you're not familiar with Shakespeare, and it's to great comedic effect. That's
14: beautiful.
11: The whole point. It's a great romp. It's a good time. It's a bop.
14: It'll be fun. Yeah, we'll be talking about later in the show and give you all the juicy details. But this weekend coming up. But that's awesome. So it sounds like
11: great
14: time. Good weekend.
11: Yeah. And everybody's been working so hard, and the hard work is really showing.
14: It'll
11: be a great show.
14: Good deal.
11: Yeah.
14: So, and this weekend it was fabulous. It was great.
11: What did you get up to?
14: Well, my football teams won. My driver in the race car won. And then, it was my girlfriend Elizabeth Nikitin's birthday on Saturday. We had a big party over at a friend's house.
11: To Beth. Wonderful.
14: And if you got on Facebook, you can see what I did because I proposed to her. At the party. I surprised her and I proposed to her, at the party.
11: That's the drawback.
14: I had her set up.
11: Congratulations.
14: Thank you. Yeah, I had her set up. Like I said, she didn't know what was going to happen. She wasn't sure. We talked about getting married and everything like that. And she actually gave me her grandmother's engagement ring.
11: Oh, wow.
14: That I used for.
11: Yeah.
14: And she gave it to me a long time ago when we got back together there. And she gave it to me. And I held on to it. And I just like going, well, the birthday's coming up. And being the production guy and the event showman I am, I had to make a big show out of it. So I had a bunch of friends there. It's actually going to be, I proposed to her at the house that is going to be the bad guys in the Copper Dodo.
11: Oh, funny.
14: The movie, the house will be in that movie.
11: Yeah.
14: And so every time we see the movie and go, I proposed to her right there in the living room there. Yeah, so it was like, that's what I did this week. That was the big exciting thing. I had to lead up with that. I had to lead up with the car, like the race and everything. I had a beautiful one on my sports too, but that was the highlight. So next year, we're looking at next year, and everything like that. So
11: wonderful.
14: It'll be great. But give it everybody.
11: You've been keeping that under wraps, too.
14: I keep my, because I am out in the public a lot as a figure or whatever. And I like that. I kind of keep as much personal as I can. And then something exciting happens like this, of course, I blab it all over the place and it's all over Facebook.
11: And then sometimes it's just about it.
14: But sometimes I just like lead up to, but like I got all excited about the Copper Dodo and then I let it go. But now we're filming next year. So that's a next year project. So, but that's cool. I just wanted to put a little backstory behind it as well. And it was a great place. And these. Our friends have a beautiful home right there off the. It was perfect. It was great. All my friends were there and got it all taped. It, like I said, on Facebook, if you get on there on my thing, you can see. You can see it. We got it all on tape.
11: Pretty perfect.
14: It was a good weekend. Yes, it was. Yeah, so I'm very happy with that. Everybody else had a great weekend. You might not have proposed to anybody, but I hope you had a great one and got out there because there's a bunch of stuff still going on. Just the library alone, for crying out loud. So before we going. I want to thank the Oregon South Coast Fishermen, otherwise known as the Castaways, and Oregon Coast VIP Marketing for sponsoring the Insider Report. If you'd like to sponsor our show or one of the other fine shows here at KCIW, just go to kciw.org, and you can do that. All right, so let's get started here with the music schedule, and we'll get to that wonderful library we have.
11: Yeah, let's start things off with Cisco. He's playing on the 2nd over at Addie's in Crescent City. That's from noon to 1:30. Then on the 30th of this month, he'll be at the Checo Activity Center playing 11 a.m. to 1 p.m. And you can always find him at the Brookings Harbor Farmers Market. 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
14: Yep. And Lon Goddard, he'll be playing on the 2nd at Coontai, 6 to 8. At the Brian Scott Gallery, Brown Bag Lunch. That's from 11:30 a.m. to 1:30 p.m. And then he'll be 2nd Saturday Art Walk on the 15th at Fallcrest Studios, 3 p.m. to 6 p.m.
11: The 2nd Saturday sounds like that's actually the 10th of October. But hey, if he's down for 2nd Saturday Art Walk, I know he is playing at Fallcrest Studios.
14: That's it right there. That's what I got. Yep, one. It's on 15th. Yeah.
11: Okay, and then Black GTO is playing on the 23rd over at World Headquarters 101 from 7 to 10 p.m. And then you can find them on Halloween, the 31st, over at the Inateca from 7 to 10 p.m.
14: Yes, they are. And then Disturbing the Peace, you can catch them on the 30th at Checo Brewing Company from 6 to 9.
11: Mm-hmm. And Mark McDonald and Blue Skies playing on the 2nd at Porta Pints down in Crescent City from 6:30 to 9. Then on the 4th, they're playing at Mr. Ed's Underground Pub up in Port Orford from 4 to 6.
14: Yeah, and then Inateca music plays there from 7 to 10 p.m. on the 6th. You got karaoke on the 9th. You got Metal Night on the 10th, Jordan Branch on the 16th, The Way Outs on the 23rd, The Mighty Steelheads on the 30th, Black GTO, and hey, on the 31st, guess what? They're having a Halloween party. Surprise.
11: Oh, surprise, surprise. Yes. Hey, Tony Land has some dates coming up. Tony Land Trio Unplugged playing on Saturday, the 17th from 2 to 3:30. They're playing, it's a free musical event at the Brookings Welcome Center, inside that Welcome Center at Crissy Field State Recreation site. And then the Tony Land Band playing on, hey, Halloween, October 31st, 6 to 8 p.m. They say it's a Halloween party and costumes are encouraged. They're playing at Coontai Restaurant in Brookings that day.
14: Yes, indeed. And then Troy and Vince on the 11th, they'll be at Augustino's at 2 p.m. On the 16th, they'll be at the Brookings Elks Lodge at 7 p.m. And on the 24th, they'll be at the Old Agnes Store for 5 p.m.
11: Mm-hmm. Yeah. And then Rogue Strings playing on the 2nd at the 35th Annual Sea Cruise Car Show down in Crescent City. That's from 4 to 6 p.m. And on the 8th, they'll be at the Old Agnes Store. Lacey's playing solo there from 5 to 7. On the 10th of October, they'll be at the Arch Rock Tasting Room in Gold Beach from 5:30 to 7:30. And then on the 22nd, Lacey's playing solo again at the Old Agnes Store from 5 to 7.
14: Yeah, and if you're out there and you're a musician and you want to get your stuff aired on the radio here, all you got to do is send me your information to CaptainCurry541@gmail.com, and I will make that happen for you. No problem.
11: Great. And hey, as promised, turning our attention over to the Checo Library in Brookings. I was just, I think I was on K-Pod this morning talking about some stuff we got coming up for spooky season. So they're getting the word out too. Thanks, K-Pod.
14: Absolutely.
11: But the Checo Library has a full lineup. 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Fridays at 10:30 a.m., they have Threads, Hooks, and Needles. They have a cozy, creative morning in the quiet reading room. This is for fiber arts, which includes knitting, crocheting, and sewing. And then Saturdays, they also got a lineup here on Saturdays, 10:30 to 12:30. They have Paws to Read. Kids can read with certified therapy dogs Tucker or Surrey in the children's section. And I do believe another therapy dog will be joining them as well. They've got comfortable cushions. You can register with Brenna for a relaxed one-on-one reading session. And 1 to 3 p.m. on Saturdays is Saturday Shuffle. They have a gaming session. This is for Pokemon the Trading Card Game. And then coming up in special events just this week on Saturday, the 3rd from 1 to 3, they're going to have STEAM activities with Redwood's Wonder Forge. So again, that's hands-on STEAM activities. That's science, technology, engineering, art, and math. In the children's section, there is limited space, so you got to sign up in advance. There's a 1 o'clock slot or a 2 o'clock slot. Just head to the library calendar to sign up. And then on Tuesday the 6th from 4 to 6, another fun activity for kids, Inside Out Electronics with Legends Arcade. Kids and teens can come to the Forest Room for a hands-on look inside electronics. And under the guidance of Legends Arcade staff, participants can disassemble different electronics and see what makes them work.
14: That's cool.
11: All right. And that's just the start of the month. There's a lot more to come. All library-led events and programs are free to attend, whether or not you have a library card. You can always get more information by visiting checkco.librarycalendar.com by following the library on Facebook. They got a full lineup there. You can also pick up the free Checko Effect magazine at the location at 405 Alder Street, or you can always give them a call at 541-469-7738.
14: We got an awesome library.
11: Oh, I think so. I certainly.
14: Yeah, it is great. You and the crew are doing a dandy job
11: we
14: over there.
11: Stay busy over there, that's for sure. Yeah.
14: Hey, Checko Pelican Players are presenting Ride the Cyclone Teen Edition. That's music. Book and lyrics by Jacob Richman and Brooke Maxwell, directed by Aiden Lyle and Sarah Overstreet, with vocal coaching by Ann Hubert. In this hilarious and outlandish story, the lives of six teenagers from a Canadian chamber choir are cut short in a freak accident aboard a roller coaster. When they awake in limbo, a mechanical fortune teller invites each to tell a story to win a prize like no other, the chance to return to life. Through a wondrously funny and touching series of songs, the teen contestants argue that they should be the ones to be saved. Told with moving insights into adolescence, as well as dark comedic style, benefiting the outrageousness of its premise, and with content adjusted especially for high school performers, Ride the Cyclone Teen Edition is a memorable and original musical. What makes a life well lived? Who deserves to have a second chance? Which are the memories that we will treasure? All these questions and more are answered in Jacob Richman and Brooke Maxwell's stunning work. It's running now through October 4th. Next weekend's last weekend coming up. Mm-hmm. 7 p.m. on Fridays and Saturdays, 2 p.m. on Sundays. 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
11: All right. Well, hey, now it's time for Famous Quotes with Cousin Bruce.
14: Yeah. Hey, here are a few quotes from rock star Bruce Springsteen. He was born September 23rd, 1949. He said, "The best music is essentially there to provide you something to face the world with." He goes, "When it comes to luck, you make your own." He goes, "It's a sad man, my friend, who's living in his own skin and can't stand the company." And then when I was growing up, there were two things that were unpopular in my house. One was me, and the other was my guitar. So that's your quotes from Bruce Springsteen. Mm-hmm. Hope you enjoyed this week's quotes with Cousin Bruce. Till next week, hey, have a great one. Yeah, that's it.
11: Nice.
14: Yeah.
11: Very nice. Got to keep it real, man.
14: At least it wasn't a drum set. Then we might not hear of them.
11: Oh, yeah. I was going to say, like, those parents that get, like, interested musicians, like, drum sets for birthdays and Christmas and stuff, those are brave parents.
14: Yes, they are.
11: All right. Well, talked about it with great excitement earlier in the show, but Three Penner Theater Co. is presenting The Complete complete works of William Shakespeare, abridged, revised again. It's opening this weekend. It's running October 2nd through the 11th. They have Friday and Saturday performances at 7 p.m., Sunday matinees at 2 p.m. The doors open 30 minutes before the start of each showtime. So three actors, 37 plays, 97 unhinged minutes, one big, beautiful mess. Think Shakespeare's all dusty tights and endless soliloquies? Think again. Shakespeare Abridged is less a classic play and more of a high-speed comedy collision. Picture three delightfully delusional, wildly ambitious actors charging headfirst into the impossible, performing all of the Bard's 37 plays in one single chaotic evening. Armed with a dangerously sketchy grasp of the plots, a few half-remembered famous lines, and a tragic pile of bargain-bin costumes and props, Kat, David, and Jason launch like a rocket through Shakespeare's massive literary canon. From a cooking show version of Titus Andronicus to a high-speed Hamlet, no tragedy, history, or comedy will be spared. It's fast, furious, and brilliantly absurd. Whether you love the Bard or you barely made it through high school English, the complete works of William Shakespeare, abridged, revised again, has something for everyone. 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And they have a special performance like most of their shows. 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And a warning to folks, much like our actors' dignity, tickets to the show are limited. Grab yours now before they're gone. 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
14: That sounds like some fun.
11: Amazing.
14: That's great. Now, would you say this play has been going, how long has this play been going?
11: So I believe the first performances of this play took place in the late 90s. So
14: oh, okay.
11: It's been going on for 30 years.
14: Oh, it's like one of them cat things and all that stuff.
11: About every 10 years or so, because the culture changes.
14: Sure.
11: Pop culture changes,
14: absolutely.
11: Like, you know, technology changes.
14: So they have to revise
11: and
14: it.
11: And so,
14: again.
11: Yeah, they update okay. it. And there's a lot of leeway in the script for improvisation, too.
14: Yeah.
11: Like, amongst the actors, like, you know, they're like, oh, is something else, like, taking off? Like, is TikTok taking off? Like, refer to that as like, the on app of the day or something like
14: oh,
11: that.
14: Oh, my gosh.
11: Yeah, no, they really... they give you a lot of freedom, like as performers, to kind
14: that's
11: of like make the production your own too. So
14: yeah.
11: No performance is the same.
14: It's I wouldn't think so. Yeah. No, yeah. No, mm-hmm. No. I loved it. I've always thrown something in there somewhere along the line in whenever I've done a play or something like that. It's always you got to improv. Something comes out. You
11: yeah,
14: know?
11: And this one's actually designed for that.
14: Exactly. Really, that's really what's really
11: nice.
14: Cool. Yeah, yeah.
11: That's
14: yeah.
11: Nice stuff.
14: Yeah, because you got to make sure you fit it in or it doesn't work.
11: I say, be careful.
14: That's beautiful.
11: That. But yeah, they have moments
14: that's
11: where it's
14: awesome.
11: Like, no, plug and play.
14: Beautiful, man. So great. Since the 90s, that's like one of them cats thing, man. I mean,
11: know.
14: That's great. Really cool.
11: Mm-hmm.
14: So there you go, folks. There's one to check out. Hey, there's something going on at the Ellisburg Theater up in Gold Beach too. They're presenting a one act festival. This is at the Rogue Playhouse, located at 94196 Moore Street in Gold Beach. This is happening starting on the 2nd and runs through the 18th, Fridays and Saturdays at 7 p.m. and Sunday at 2 p.m. The first one is Trifles by Susan Glassbell, Waiting for the End of the World by John Shanahan, The Interview by L. Henry Dow. These are three tales, three worlds, one spine-tingling adventure. Tickets for adults are $15. 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Or you can call 541-247-4382. I didn't get a chance to look this one up. Haven't heard of this one yet at all. It's a new material to me.
11: Yeah.
14: So, yeah.
11: I'll say first time hearing about that one here on the air. All right.
14: Mm-hmm.
11: Well, hey, Elk Valley Casino is presenting Journey Revisited. They're playing on the 3rd of October at 8 p.m. The doors open at 7 o'clock. You can get tickets in advance at the Points Club booth. You can also get them online at etix.com is the site there. You can also get them on the day of the show. It is a casino. You got to be 21 or older to attend.
14: Mm-hmm. And Arch Rock Brewing Company is presenting the Oktoberfest at the Tap Room. This is happening on the 3rd, 2 p.m. to 8 p.m. up there in Gold Beach. Hot pretzels and German beers, Groundlings pizza, with a German-inspired pizza special.
11: Oh, intriguing. All right. Mm-hmm. Well, hey, there are Curry County candidate forums happening this month on the 6th, 7th, and 8th of October, so three chances to meet the candidates. The League of Women Voters of Curry County are hosting these forums. The first one is in Port Orford on Tuesday the 6th. That's going to be at Port Orford City Hall. And then in Brookings on Wednesday, October 7th at the Checco Library. And then in Gold Beach on Thursday the 8th, and that's going to be at the Curry Public Library. And all of the candidate forums are going to begin at 6 p.m. They do want to remind folks, October 14th is the first day for ballots to be mailed to voters. And a note from the group as well that there's an October 27th date to keep in mind. If by the 27th you haven't yet mailed back your ballot, they advise you to put it in a drop box instead. I know the one in Brookings is located right outside of City Hall where you can drop your water bill.
14: Oh, yeah.
11: November 3rd, of course, is Election Day. And for more information about these forums, you can contact Georgia Nowlin, Voter Service Co-Chair. Her email address is webfoot4, that's webfoot, the number 4, at charter.net.
14: Yep. Yeah, yeah, you got to make sure, the ballot box, because the mail takes like 6 days nowadays for something to go.
11: There are delays on the mail.
14: It has
11: to pass through processing plants and whatnot, but there are voter drop boxes in every city up and down the coast.
14: Hey, and Southwestern Oregon Community College got a STEAM Pathways lecture series going on. It's called Rewiring the Brain, How Adrenergic Systems Drive Neurogenesis, Elevate Mood, Enhance. I should have gave you this one. Enhance cognition and extend life. All their big words catch me too much on Monday mornings. I was having fun with all that right there, folks. Mm-hmm. But anyways, it's rewiring the brain. So that was fun. It's off my brain. Southwestern Oregon College invites the community to join them. It's on October 8th at 6 p.m. It's with Jason Power of Powered Global and Coos Bay-based organization looking to bridge gaps in STEM education. This is a free event. All ages are welcome. Coos County residents can join them in person in the Umpqua Hall Lecture Room, room 184 at the on the Coos campus located at 1988 Newmark Avenue in Coos Bay. And Curry County residents can join them for a watch party in the community room at the Curry Campus 96082 Lone Ranch Parkway in Brookings. For those not able to attend in person, the lecture will be streamed live on the college YouTube channel at youtube.com/@southwesternor/streams.
11: All right, we got another event here from SOCC. They have their Friends of the Curry Campus Speaker Series, and this month they're presenting an update on monarch butterfly rearing, tagging, release, and migration tracking. Been a part of that before. It's a lot of fun. So the Curry Campus invites the community to join them on Thursday, the 8th of October from 1 to 2 p.m. for a free presentation on the monarch butterfly by Dennis Triglia. This is a free program sponsored by the Friends of Curry Campus. It's going to happen in the community room at 96082 Lone Ranch Parkway in Brookings. Triglia will be conducting a seminar titled Update on Monarch Butterfly Rearing, Tagging, Release, and Migration Tracking. It'll cover various topics, including the indoor rearing of monarch butterflies from eggs in a predator-free environment, the use of milkweed as a host plant in home gardens, the traditional method of tracking migration through paper tags featuring a code number and email address, as well as a more precise new method involving the use of radio tag devices. The free downloadable Project Monarch smartphone app enables citizen scientists to report sightings of nearby migrating monarch butterflies using the app's scan function. Pretty cool. It's come a long way in their research since I was sitting there putting stickers on butterfly wings.
14: I'm going to tell you what, yes. And I mean, I put that in there for a reason because I knew there was a bunch of monarch-loving people around here. The butterflies, everybody. So whenever that pops up, I try to get it on the show. Hey, yeah. And this is a good one. Here we go. We got Gold Beach Youth Wrestling Poker Tournament at Cedar Bend Golf Course. So there's three different things all in one place. Gold Beach Youth Wrestling Poker Tournament at Cedar Bend Golf Course on the 10th at 5 p.m. Yeah, it's their first Chips for Champions charity poker tournament on October 10th. Whether you're a seasoned card shark or just in it for the fun, every buy-in directly supports the local youth programs. prizes for the top three finishers. You can grab your seat, test your poker face, and help us stack the deck for our future champions. That's what they say, right?
11: And it looks like we got time for one here. The Rotary Club up in Port Orford. They're having a lasagna dinner and silent auction. That's going to be at Scuttlebutt's on 557 9th Street up there in Port Orford. This is happening on October 10th. They're going to have a beer and wine bar at 5 p.m. Dinner starts at 6 p.m. And the silent auction runs all evening from 5 to 7 p.m. And this event is for a good cause. It's going to fund scholarships, literacy, food insecurity, community services, and more. The tickets for that are $25. And then, of course, the anything that you put towards the auction is extra. If you need more info, you can call 541-332-5622.
14: Beautiful. We got them all in. And Bushwhacker will be back next week. He's got a funny one, this one. This next one's going to be a good one.
11: Great. Good to hear.
14: But that's it for this week's show. A big thanks to our producers, hey, Tony and Tom, for helping us bring our show to the airwaves. Mm-hmm. And we appreciate all of our listeners. And thank you for tuning in to the Insider Report each week, and we hope it helps you plan your next adventure. Hey, most of the info in this week's show came from the pages of the Insider of Southern Oregon Entertainment newspaper, and you can read more by going to insidersouthernoregon.com, where you can find the link to the Insider Report as well. Hey, until next week, this is Bruce Ellis.
11: And I'm Kat Liddell.
14: We are signing off, so please support local businesses and spread the peace and love out there every chance you can get, and we'll
11: see you out there. Bam! Bye.

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4: Here's your Curry Coast weekend weather outlook from KCIW-LP and the National Weather Service. Mostly sunny today with a high near 61, mild northwest winds. Tonight, partly cloudy with a low around 57, calm winds. Tomorrow, partly sunny with a high near 61, mild west-northwest winds. We're here all weekend, 100.7 KCIW-LP, Brookings, Oregon. 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I'm Pete Lutz.
5: Brian Tomsic, every time. I demand a service. Sin, Leroy Epton says so. Studio One, yeah.

And that is starting us out tonight on the Train to Skaville, a tribute to the music of Jamaica in the 1960s and 70s. I'm your host, Brian Tomsick, and I'm here to bring you some great sounds. So let's get to it.

Well, on the keyboards, Peter McIntosh, a.k.a. Peter Tosh, with the Bunny Lee All-Stars, was not the most accomplished keyboard player, but he put out some interesting records. This one's called Crimson Pirate, one of the few instrumentals he was involved in. And while we're at it, we may commemorate the death of Peter Tosh, who passed away just a little over 39 years ago, on September 11th, 1987. But I'm going to use this as an opportunity to tell you what we're listening to. Prince Buster is who we just heard with The Baddest. Great one from the Heptones on Studio One, In Love With You. Dandy did that instrumental called My Kind of Love. We hear the Tartans, who are kind of a mainstay of the Rude Boy era with It's Not Right. Owen and Leon did How Would You Feel, an early Duke Reed production. And Alton Ellis opened the show up tonight with a great one called Going Back to Africa. We're going to play one more for Peter Tosh, because we should be paying some kind of tribute. And then we'll see where it takes us. We have one other birthday to celebrate, so we'll see if we can dig something up in that respect as well.

Some studio and instrumental music in the background from the Sound Dimension. You know this rhythm, it's called Full Up. And this is our second break on the train to Scottville. We just heard a wonderful recording from the Melodians back in their tenure with Sonia Pottinger. They made some lovely records with her. That one was called Passion Love. Delroy Wilson came before that from an album, The Cool Operator, which was re-released recently on the 17 North Parade label. Highly recommended. Anything by Delroy Wilson is gonna be a winner. That man's voice is gold. Him covering The Wailers, I'm Still Waiting, very nicely. We heard John Holt before that with his kind of a revisitation of an old song he did earlier called Change Your Style, also known as Hooligan. We heard Winston Jarrett, who is our birthday celebrant of the evening. He was born September 14, 1940. Happy 86th birthday to the great Winston Jarrett. Love that guy. Back in the 90s, I had a fortuitous run-in with him outside of Aquarius Records, and he walked up to me and said, "Hey, you want to buy some old records?" The rest is history. Boxes and boxes of old 45s are the result. I got stories, you guys. So we heard Winston Jarrett doing Why Is It? Peter Tosh and the Wailers started the set with the earlier version of 400 Years, a song they recorded on, was it on Catch a Fire? I believe so. They re-recorded on Catch a Fire. And we're going to move on. We're going to stay in this groove for a minute we will evolve in the next 25 minutes through the end of the hour. It's kind of how we do it. I try to not be too jarring in my transitions. You're on the train to Scottville. We're going to listen to some music from B.B. Seaton momentarily.

Well, to all my Jamaican friends, sorry for the curse word in there. We got the Revolutionaries in the background with African Spirit, taking us to the end of the show on the train to Scottville. A couple nice DJ tracks at the end there. Big Youth, along with John Holt, and Leave Your Skang, which was a Prince Buster production. Iroy came before that with Monkey Fashion. From the studios of Lee Scratch Perry, we heard Neville Grant doing Revelation Time. The Maytomes did Judgment.com. And oh boy, Gregory Isaacs, young Gregory Isaacs, an early version of that great song, Loving Pauper. One of my favorites. Derek Harriott before that, revisiting an old song from the Jivin' Juniors from the ska days. Nice remake of Over the River. And then B.B. Seaton started the set out with his version of Lean On Me. Hope you've been loving the music like I've been loving playing it for you. If so, I think we should do this again next week. So tune in. Train to Scottville. We'll be back, God willing. The show originates at WCBN in Ann Arbor, Michigan. 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I'm Brian Tomczyk. I'll catch you next time.

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1: Here's your Curry Coast weekend weather outlook from KCIW LP and the National Weather Service. Mostly sunny today with a high near 61, mild northwest winds. Tonight, partly cloudy with a low around 57, calm winds. Tomorrow, partly sunny with a high near 61, mild west-northwest winds. We're here all weekend, 100.7 KCIW LP, Brookings, Oregon. 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I'm Pete Lutz.

From the Say Magazine studios in Bradenton, Florida, welcome to Indigenous in Music. I'm your host, Larry Kay, from the Omaha Nation. Joining us today is Gladwin Badger, an artist proven that a guitar can tell stories without saying a single word. A proud Nehiya Cree musician, Gladwin transforms the sounds of surf rock into something uniquely Indigenous. His newest release, Rack 'Em Up, showcases another exciting chapter in his growing musical career. So until then, let's get ready and start spinning you the best of tunes from our Indigenous musicians. Your two-hour musical journey starts now. All right, hang on. We're taking off from Ontario with music from our guest, Gladwin Badger. This is Rez Rock.

0: cut that.
1: Yeah, it's music from Street Pharmacy. They're going to be in our spotlight in a little bit. All right, here we go. The Johnnies and Stevie Salas. Leathers and Feathers. I'm Larry Kay. We are Indigenous in Muzak.

0: Yeah, that's what I'm talking about. If you ever want to get a hold of me, email me at larry@indigenousandmusic.com and I'll email you back. Hook us up. All right, here's something brand new from Jared Lee. This is No Whiskey.
1: It's been

Oh yeah, Beast of Burden, Melody McArthur, and Brian Morin. That's what I'm talking about. All right, let's get over to Hawaii. This is Toko Tasi.

Yeah. Life is not easy. That's Tokotasi. I'm Larry Kay. 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

0: I'm Larry Kay, and welcome to our Indigenous in Music Spotlight Interview. Joining us today is Gladwin Badger, an artist proven that a guitar can tell stories without saying a single word. A proud Nehiyaw musician, Gladwin transforms the sounds of surf rock into something uniquely Indigenous. His newest release, Rack 'Em Up, showcases another chapter of his growing musical career. And he's here to tell us all about it. Ladies and gentlemen, it's his first visit into our spotlight. Let's welcome Mr. Gladwin Badger. Hi, Gladwin. How you doing tonight?
1: Hey, Larry. It's great to be here. Thanks for having me.
0: Yes. Haven't seen you in a few years. Good to have you on the show.
1: Yeah, it's good to talk to you. Good to see you. Yeah, it's been a while. Lots happened, right?
0: Yeah.
1: Really excited to be here.
0: I know. We used to do business together, and I had no clue you did music. And, man, you know how to put it out. You know how to play that guitar for sure.
1: Yeah, thank you. I appreciate
0: it. Yeah, exciting. Something new to our ears for sure. New medicine.
1: Yeah.
0: Well, we have thousands of listeners. Why don't we start with an introduction, and then we can talk about the current album and your new music. So go ahead and hit the stage.
1: Sure. Okay. Yeah. So hi, everybody. My name is, as Larry had mentioned, my name is Gladwin Badger. I'm a Nehiyaw Cree musician from Treaty 8 territory in Alberta, Canada. Member of the Sturgeon Lake Cree Nation.
0: Mm-hmm.
1: And my music is instrumental surf inspired music. A lot of my inspiration came from films as a young adolescent child growing up, watching Tarantino films and Kurt Russell, these kind of movies, and just the sound from these soundtracks really stuck with me. So really inspired to kind of translate, use my education in music to I guess channel that.
0: Sure. Well, now you released your first EP in 2024, and we're still jamming to it. It's exciting to learn that you have new music planned for us. How's that current album doing?
1: Yeah, the new stuff that's coming out is coming along really well.
0: Mm-hmm.
1: So I released Rack 'Em Up in May of this year, 2026, and I have plans to release a second follow-up single in September.
0: Okay.
1: So, and then we're just gonna keep the ball rolling, you know, a slow rollout until we finish the whole EP.
0: Sure. Now, we've been playing Renegade. I've been jamming to that. I like that. Those are some original tunes. Nobody does anything like that. So, yeah, congratulations on a new, unique sound.
1: Yeah, thank you.
0: What's it like recording live on the floor with a full band?
1: Recording live on the floor with a full band is a totally new experience for me.
0: Uh-huh.
1: Never did that before. So Renegade was recorded all kind of individual parts,
0: okay,
1: kind of thrown together, guitar, sure, bass, and then I think we did digital drums, organ, all that stuff, all came after. So it was never in a studio, but for this new EP, we went into a studio in Toronto and had a couple musicians there, had a rehearsal or so before actually getting into the studio. And and then we just kind of went to town, you know. We mm-hmm. went to town on the recording, recorded some bed tracks.
0: Sure.
1: And you know, once we get that a lot of us artists, we get that red light fever. Once the red light comes on, it's go time, right?
0: Right.
1: So that I was experiencing a bit of that red light fever, and at least we got the bed tracks down in the studio, and then afterwards kind of went back to the studio to refine and do the overdubs.
0: Sure.
1: and all that stuff. Yeah, but it was a really great experience, and the musicians I got to work with in the studio were amazing.
0: Fun. Now, you've created a unique lane for yourself. What do you hope audiences will take away from that, all your tunes, your great music?
1: I'm really hoping that people will hear my tunes and kind of much like the way I experienced this style of music, they're kind of waiting for the lyrics to start, but the lyrics don't actually start.
2: Right. So
1: they're going to listen, and they're going to listen intently. Well, when did the lyrics start? Yeah. But the lyrics come in, right? So just listening to the whole experience and listening to the I guess like the reverb and trying to figure out for themselves, well, what is this music? And then kind of sparking their curiosity about who is this artist? Who is this person that's writing this type of music?
2: Sure. And get them on the dance floor.
1: Yes.
2: Bam. There you go. Gladwin, any advice for new and upcoming musicians that are breaking into the scene?
1: I would say as a performer, as somebody who plays the guitar or an instrument, it could be bass, it could be saxophone, it could be voice. I say practice all the time. Mm-hmm. Look for mentors to guide you. Surround yourself with talented musicians. Don't ever be afraid to get out there, get on stage, and perform your stuff, because it's constant work in progress, right? So it'll never be perfect. We're our own worst critics. So I would say just keep working and believe in your music, believe in your art, and get it out there. And as much as you believe in your art, somebody else out there is also going to believe in you. And that's really encouraging.
2: Salute. Good words. You're tuned in to Indigenous in Music with Larry Kay and Gladwin Badger. He's currently featured in our current issue of the Say magazine, and his current album is out, Renegade, along with his new tunes. You can visit us on our homepage at indigenousinmusic.com to hear this interview and read all about him. Gladwin, thank you for showing up tonight in our Indigenous in Music Spotlight. Great to have you on and see you again.
1: All right. Yeah, thanks a lot, Larry. It's been great to be here. Good to see you again. And thanks, everybody. Thanks for listening.
2: Yeah, and stay in touch. Any new developments, any new music videos, let me know. I'll blast them for you.
1: Thank you.
2: Yeah. We're going to play his current release. Here is Rack 'em Up.

0: That was new music from Gladwin Badger, and that was Rack 'em Up. In case you're just tuning in, Gladwin was just here and stopped by in our spotlight.
1: Welcome to Indigenous in

Oh, yeah, Danita Large. She was in our spotlight last week. Too much of anything. Now that's what I'm talking about. Yeah. All right. Let's head over to Nashville. Here's Christo Shawanda. Cut through the wind.

That's music from Burnstick, Ebb and Flow, off their Maiden's Made of Sin album. I'm Larry Kay. We're going to take a short break. We're not done. We're not even half over. We'll be right back. Indigenous music deserves to be heard. 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All right, here we go. Here's Carson Gray. Each moment.

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7: Here's your Curry Coast weekend weather outlook from KCIWLP and the National Weather Service. Mostly sunny today with a high near 61, mild northwest winds. Tonight, partly cloudy with a low around 57, calm winds. Tomorrow, partly sunny with a high near 61, mild west-northwest winds. We're here all weekend, 100.7 KCIWLP, Brookings, Oregon. 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I'm Pete Lutz.
8: So now it's time to head back to the Same Magazine studios in sunny Bradenton, Florida, for one more hour of Indigenous in Music with Larry Kay.
0: All right, let's head up north, way north, up to Ontario, to the Peerless Trout First Nation. Here's music now from Bobby Joe Starr. She'll be in our spotlight next week. Here's She Stands for Truth and Justice.
9: She stands for truth and justice.

That's brand new from Elaine Jeska from the Telton Nation. She just sent that to me, so I thought I better play that. Get it on there right away. All right, here we go. Kaylee Jade, Never Come Home Again.

Oh yeah. That's music from G Precious. All right, let's go up to South Dakota, Rapid City, Yankton Sioux Nation area. Here's B. Come and get your love.

was music from Robbie Robinson and the Red Rose Ensemble. We're going to take a short break. We will be right back. Hey, quick reminder, if you missed part of today's show, always visit us at indigenousandmusic.com. 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

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We're going to take off from Saskatchewan. 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This is Postcards from Missoula.

Oh yeah, Thea Hopkins. From Massachusetts. All right, WT Good Spirit, this is the one I love.

Luz Azul, that's Outer Cielo Palatos. All right, down to Mexico. This is Mexican Institute of Sound. I'm Larry Kay. We are indigenous in music.

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I'm Larry Kay. If you missed part of today's show, find us where we hang. 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Right, it's time to close the show with music from our guest, Gladwin Banjer. This is Midnight Freight and a Drifter.

there you go. Another 2 hours. Goes by so fast. It's like I just got here. But the good news is I will be back again next week with Bobby Joe Starr in our spotlight. I'd like to thank my guest today, Gladwin Badger, for stopping by and giving us an update on his new upcoming album and the new music he's putting out. The latest release is Rack 'em Up. Good surf rock. Oh, yeah. Well, thank you for tuning in to Indigenous in Music and supporting us and our musicians. Indigenous in Music has been produced by me. Our engineer is Paul Salvatore. Our theme music is composed by Lenny Long. Today's show has been recorded at the Say Magazine Studios in Bradenton, Florida. 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Have yourself a good evening and a good night, and keep shining like the stars you are. We'll see you in our circle next week. Adios.

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3: Here's your Curry Coast weekend weather picture from KCIW LP and the National Weather Service. Tonight, partly cloudy with a low around 57, calm winds. Tomorrow, partly sunny with a high near 61, mild west-northwest winds. And then Sunday night, expect a low around 57 under mostly cloudy skies. We're here all weekend, 100.7 KCIWLP, Brookings, Oregon, community radio for the Curry Coast. I'm Pete Lutz.

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1: 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I am your host, Jumbo Dubby. 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

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The last track for episode 23 comes from Junior Tads and Greg Morris playing the Real Rock Rhythm, Rockers version.

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2: Music for Losers? What kind of record album is that?
1: I only know what I read on the card. It says Music for Losers, so I say Music for Losers. And by the way, nobody makes record albums anymore. This is a CD compilation.
2: Yeah. Okay, compilation, schmompilation, all right. What I'm saying here is, who the heck is gonna buy something called Music for Losers?
1: I don't know, but listen, you're spoiling the commercial here. We've gotta read him like we see him, you know what I mean? Now, can I get back to my spot here?
2: Well, sure, okay. If you want to promote a record album with a bunch of lame songs about losers,
1: It's not a record album, it is a CD
3: Hey, guys. It's not Music for Losers.
1: What? What did you say?
3: I said it's not Music for Losers. Why don't you learn how to read for the love of crime?
2: Give me that card.
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2: Discordant Records, Music for...
1: What's so damn funny? What does it say?
2: Hey, engineer, join in with me here. Discordant Records presents... Music for Lovers!
1: Oh, shut up.
4: Here's your Curry Coast weekend weather picture from KCIWLP and the National Weather Service. Tonight, partly cloudy with a low around 57, calm winds. Tomorrow, partly sunny with a high near 61, mild west-northwest winds. And then Sunday night, expect a low around 57 under mostly cloudy skies. We're here all weekend, 100.7 KCIWLP, Brookings, Oregon, community radio for the Curry Coast. 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